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2: Well, hello, my dear brothers and sisters. I want to welcome you to another episode of Countdown to Eternity. And I have the great Andy Woods with me. I'm very happy that you're here, bro. I miss you. I'm glad you're doing well. How are things going, man?
3: James, good to be here. Things are going well. It's June, as we all know, and in Texas, that means it's hot, hot, hot. So I'm staying indoors to the best of my ability.
2: Yeah, good for you, bro. Stay away from the nonsense, that's for sure. Bro, so much has happened over the last few days that I did not see until right now. You got it. I'm shocked over it. Everybody understand why. It's a bit mind-boggling to me, but it's mind-boggling because when you contextualize it with what has happened over the last few days, it's going to make a whole lot more sense. We have some kind of an MOU that was signed, or not signed, it's going to be signed by the president or by the vice president. We still don't know yet, with Iran. And that looks like it's already beginning to fall apart. I don't know.

0: all the details right now because the White House has not released the document. They have not released the text. I assume that the president has some reluctance in his heart right now to release the text of the MOU because Iran has released their own text of an MOU that I actually believe is completely fictitious because there's no way in the world the president would sign a deal like that. Like, no way. I can't even imagine it. But in the midst of all of that, even though we don't know what the contents of this MOU is, I was given a headline by you that is mind-boggling, okay? And the headline is, Iran, Russia sign $25 billion nuclear cooperation deal as Tehran presses ahead amid U.S. talks. What in the world, bro? I mean, like, how do we make sense of that? First of all, let me get your thoughts and comments on this MOU that we know nothing about. And this is we know nothing about it as of Monday. By the time people see this, it'll be Wednesday. We might have a lot more substantive information on it by Wednesday. He told Macron while he was in France on a broadcast that I watched where he said, or he told a reporter where he said, yeah, we'll make that MOU available to everybody, but I don't know when that's coming. So what are your thoughts?
1: Well, I mean, pardon me, James, for being a little bit on the skeptical side of things. Signing an agreement with a Shiite Islamic theocracy to me is not really worth the paper it's written on. I mean, first of all, there's the issue of taqiyya, where they are allowed to lie to advance the cause of Allah. It seems like everybody in the world understands that, other than Witkoff and Jared Kushner and some of these people that keep wanting to broker these deals. And so I don't really look at this as some kind of arrangement or agreement that they'll keep. I want to see the enforcement mechanism language in the agreement, if there is any. And I want to know what Iran is going to do long after Trump is out of the White House. I mean, he's not going to be there forever. And let's say we get a weaker president, a Democrat, or maybe a rhino Republican in name only. Are they going to honor the agreement when that happens? And beyond that, can you name a single agreement that these people have ever kept?
0: No.
1: I mean, I can't think of a single one. And so, my goodness, if isn't past prologue, as they say. History is the future. If this is their posture and their mindset, I guess I'm just very skeptical, you know, about this deal. And I think they're going to just continue their nuclear ambitions. Yeah, we knocked out some of their capabilities, but we didn't take away their knowledge. They still know how to get this done. And I think they're just going to move right back into what I call the talk and build strategy. Talk, while at the same time they're denying, you know, inspectors the ability to come in and hold people accountable, and they just keep building. And it's part of their theology because they think that they can bring the 12th Imam to the world, to the earth, through chaos that they themselves can inflict. And so obviously people like this want to go nuclear, and we all, beyond that, we know what the Bible says. We know that Persia is going to play a dominant role in the end times scenario. She's going to be aggressive. She's going to invade the land of Israel along with Russia, Turkey, and others. So I just don't see Iran going quietly into the night. I think what Iran has experienced ever since Operation Epic Fury is just a speed bump in the road for them. It doesn't demonstrate any kind of U-turn. And so I look at this whole thing with a great degree of skepticism from that standpoint.
0: You know, it's interesting. I share a deep skepticism, especially as it relates to Iran. That is undoubtedly the case. But what is interesting to me is that the president has a proven track record and has given us every indicator that he's been pro-Israel. So there is one ounce of hope that exists there. But even in that public interview that I heard, or that public

0: conference that was held with the president and Macron, he actually referred to the leader of Iran as being smart and better than the two previous layers of leaders, which very much scares me. And I understand you're talking about a negotiating position, but that in and of itself is a very difficult thing. Now, granted, I mean, they may be smart people. So, again, the president's probably using descriptive terminology that puts him in a place where he isn't being viewed as postured nefariously against them. Maybe that's what he's trying to do. But there's a lot here that still, it just doesn't make sense. And we're not completely aware of what is actually happening. I know that the Strait of Hormuz is open. That, to me, feels like a tremendous mistake. But I don't have the intelligence that the president has. I'm not looking at the same data. I don't know. And then that brings us to this article. Iran, Russia signed a $25 billion nuclear cooperation deal as Tehran presses ahead amid U.S. talks. What do you think of that title? I mean, that's a big deal.
1: Well, I mean, it's interesting from a couple of standpoints. I mean, one is the thing that almost nobody wants to talk about. Not even the White House wants to talk about this. When this subject comes up, Caroline Leavitt, I've noticed, deflects questions on this, you know, almost immediately. But Russia is backing Iran in this whole enterprise and this whole endeavor, as is China for that matter. So when Trump says, yeah, we've taken out their Navy, we've done this, we've done that, I'm thinking to myself, well, so what? Russia will just resupply. And I think it's interesting from the standpoint of Gog Magog, Ezekiel 38 and 39, because Ezekiel specifically mentions Turkey, as we've documented many times on your show, Iran and Russia as the principal invaders. And so since that is true, it stands to reason that Iran would develop a very tight relationship with Russia on the eve of this invasion. You remember the headlines when things were tough on Iran during Operation Epic Fury. They basically said, you know what, we're going to escape. Our leadership is going to escape where? To Russia, of all places.
0: Yeah, that's right.
1: And then you throw in this headline that you're talking about here from the Al Jazeera. This is a June 4th, 2026 article. And you already read it. The headline, Iran, Russia sign a $25 billion nuclear cooperation deal as Tehran presses ahead amid U.S. talks. I mean, to me, that tightens the relationship even more between Russia and Iran. So I think everything that's happened since Operation Epic Fury began, and really even going back to Operation Midnight Hammer, it hasn't driven Russia and Iran further and further apart. It's driven Iran into the arms of Russia, which I think is stage setting for the Ezekiel 38 and 39 invasion.
0: Yeah, there are so many things that I just think about immediately that I tend to gravitate towards when I look at this, and it's kind of mind-blowing. I mean, first and foremost, the one thing that it shows us, especially considering the timing of the article, is that Iran is not waiting for the outcome of the U.S. talks. It doesn't seem to really care about the U.S. talks. If it believed that there was some kind of a comprehensive agreement with Washington was imminent, why would it likely be more cautious in this arena doing this? I mean, it doesn't make sense. And then what scares me even more is the president has to have intelligence like this. He has to know that Iran and Russia are working on a nuclear deal. So then, why is an MOU being agreed to with respect to shelving the conversation of nuclear talks until certain sanctions are lifted? To me, it just doesn't make sense. I mean, it appears to be strengthening strategically ties with Russia, regardless of what happens to America. And again, like you said, it falls into the biblical narrative. And then it also means that Russia is becoming Iran's, for lack of a better term, nuclear patron.

0: How do you even deal with it any other way? I mean, their nuclear power plant that they mention here in this article, I'm reading it as I'm going, is unbelievable, because what this agreement's going to end up doing is expanding cooperation into additional nuclear energy products and infrastructure. Although we don't know the specifics as into what is happening, Russian news sources are actually talking about this. Like, from a geopolitical perspective, that tells us that there's going to be way more Russian influence inside of Iran and more Russian leverage over Mideast energy. I mean, is there any other way of looking at this? I mean, I don't see it any other way other than the fact that, you know, we, in and of itself, it's a problem when you begin to see this, like, strategic alignment taking place between these countries that already, in many ways, have shown a nefarious intent with respect to Israel. Like, bro, this is kind of wild.
1: Yeah, I mean, this relationship between Russia and Iran, you know, has been developing for a long time. And I think now it's just being put in cement. And I don't think Operation Epic Fury slowed this down at all. I think it sped it up. And when you kind of step back for a minute and look at the big, big picture, it's really fascinating. I mean, Russia, prior to the Communist Revolution in 1917, was a Christian Orthodox country, and they weren't going to invade anybody. They certainly weren't going to invade Israel pre-1917, because there was no Israel to invade. And then we had the Communist Revolution. The character of Russia started to change in the way Ezekiel predicted it would in the last days. The Nation of Israel came into existence in 1948. And who was one of the nations that honored the newborn state of Israel? I mean, it was none other than Persia, who we think is Iran.
0: Yeah.
1: And how everything changed in Iran in 1979 with the deposing of the Shah, replacing the Shah with the Ayatollah, Iran now becoming the Islamic Republic, you know, of Iran. And the two nations that Ezekiel told us to keep an eye on started to become hostile to the West, hostile to Israel, which has not always been the case. And then you throw into the mix that the two are cooperating with each other, right down to this $25 billion nuclear cooperation deal.
0: Yeah.
1: And how Operation Epic Fury is pushing Iran into the arms of Russia. I don't know how clearer God could be in terms of, you better pay attention to my prophetic word, because things are heating up. They're moving a particular direction. And that's why when Operation Epic Fury started, you know, I was one of the ones that said, you know what? I don't think the character of Iran is going to change. I don't think there's going to be meaningful regime change in Iran, as much as I, from a human standpoint, wanted that to happen. And I didn't think that would happen, because I really believe, James, as do you, that we are on the precipice of this Gog-Magog invasion. I mean, we're just too late in the game for some kind of meaningful reform to break out in Persia or Iran, and for regime change to happen, and for the character of Iran to change. I just don't see that happening. Things are moving too quickly.
0: Okay, but let me throw a kind of a monkey's wrench into this, because the imposition of this question should be a natural kind of an outflow when looking at these circumstances. Reading Ezekiel 38, we know that there is a condition of peace that has to exist in Israel. Matter of fact, the way that Hebrew word is translated is it's like, solitary is not the word I'm looking for. It's very hard to translate it in English in my mind. It's tranquility. Like, tranquility is a good word. Like, it's tranquil. It's not mm-hmm. it's not the word that we use for shalom. It's a different word. You know this. You know all the technical
1: words. Yeah, it's shakat is the word for tranquility verse 8 and verse 11. And there's another word thrown in, batak, which is the word for security. So there's two Hebrew words. One security, one tranquility.
0: Yeah. And those are not small words. Those words are, I would argue, poetically descriptive. This is not emphasizing some kind of a metaphorical element. This is not, you know, we're not.

0: We're not talking about that. What we're looking at here is we're looking at something that's very literal. I mean, it's very, very literal, and it's expressive. So what we're talking about, peace, real security. I mean, obviously it's temporary, but it's very real. Like, it's not a small, there's nothing about this that appears to be just like some fleeting thing. So how do you reconcile that passage, knowing that Ezekiel 38 is inevitable? How do you reconcile that? Because I personally would be looking for some level of reform. I'm not looking for reform in the Iranians. I think that Iran, no matter what, is going to end up getting forced to be at least a momentary portion of an alliance that treats Israel well, because they kind of have to, not because they want to. I mean, I get that. But how do you see that in light of what has to happen before this attack takes place?
1: Well, I think we may have a major clue answering that question in a headline that goes back a week or two, where Trump said he wants every Middle Eastern nation, every, in the Abraham Accords. And let's remember what the Abraham Accords are. They're normalization agreements where Israel will open up to any nation that will, a Muslim nation, that will acknowledge Israel's place on the map. She'll open up to that said nation what I call the four T's: trade, travel, tourism, and technology. And so I think it's conceivable. And the interesting thing about prophecy is it gives us the end game. It doesn't tell us how we're going to get there. So everybody that argues how we're going to get there is just speculating, you know, myself included. But one possible scenario is these Abraham Accords really take off and these normalization agreements work. And that creates the temporal shakat and Batak, which Bible prophecy says has to exist prior to this invasion, on the eve of this invasion. And then you throw into the mix the treaty that the Antichrist, the Bible is very clear, Daniel 9, verse 27, he confirms, meaning he strengthens.
0: Yeah, makes strong. That's right.
1: And he strengthens it with the many. Now, who are the many? Well, some would argue that the many is Israel. That's a reasonable conclusion. Daniel 11, verse 33, I think it is, calls the many Israel. But the many could also be all of these other nations that are involved with these Abraham Accords. So the Abraham Accords sort of create this false peace, which is confirmed by the Antichrist. That starts the seven-year tribulation period, albeit Daniel chapter 9, verse 27. And that creates what I would call the fake peace, the pseudo peace, the temporal peace, which has to exist on the eve of this invasion. One of the things people need to understand is the Islamic mind is not pacified. It's not satiated based on economic benefits. The Western mind is, you know, we all like economic benefits. People that are involved in Islamic ideology could care less about that. What they care about is their theology. And that's so right. The West is kind of lulled to sleep through all of this. But the simmering hatred, thanks to Islamic theology and ideology, still exists. And so this peace is quickly vitiated, you know, as you move into the tribulation period itself. And that's when this invasion happens, according to this scenario that I'm sort of coming up with here. I mean, do I know it's going to happen that way? No, I'm just sort of speculating. Bible prophecy doesn't tell us how we get to the end time result. It just tells us what the end time result is. And so this is one potential scenario where we could arrive at what the Bible anticipates for the end of the age.
0: Yeah. Okay. I personally, and maybe I'm just call me close-minded, I don't know, but I can't see another scenario where it plays out differently. There's nothing that seems very viable, especially kind of understanding how the Middle Eastern mindset works and how the geopolitics are assembled. I can't see it. Now, mind you, I've said things like this before and was introduced to a completely new way of looking at something based on something radically changing.

So I guess that doesn't really mean anything if I say I can't really see it any other way. But it is interesting to me to see it as such. And I think the implications of this article are very affirming to everything that you're talking about. Like,

0: critical. The growing scientific and technological partnership between Moscow in the nuclear sector. Like, those are some pretty operative terms there. That's heavy. Like, that's like that's no small thing. Okay, bro, final words?
1: Well, I guess my final words were Jesus. I would think of Jesus in Matthew 16, where he rebuked first century Israel for not understanding the signs of the times.
0: Yeah.
1: He calls them a wicked and adulterous generation. He says, you know how to interpret the weather, but you don't know the messianic time period that you're living in. And I think of that frequently because the times and the signs that we're living in now are more abundant than anything first century Israel had.
0: Yeah, 100%.
1: And so our accountability to understand the season that we're living in has grown exponentially. And I guess as a final exhortation, I would just encourage us all to use our time wisely.
0: Yeah.
1: Any opportunity that God gives you, you should take it. Yep. You know, not thinking that opportunity is going to be there tomorrow. Maybe it will be, maybe it won't be, but we're living in times that are absolutely extraordinary, and it should change the way we think, it should change the way we live, it should change our priorities, it should change our urgency. We shouldn't spend our lives trying to rearrange the deck chairs on the Titanic, which would be a waste of time. We need to be getting people off the boat through evangelism and discipleship.
0: Amen. Bro, I could not have closed that a better way. What a great conclusion to come to. And it's important. We really have to continue to be dedicated to understanding things like that. So with that said, folks, we do sincerely hope that you enjoyed watching this and listening to it as much as we've enjoyed making it. On behalf of my dear brother, Andy Woods, thank you for joining us for another episode of Countdown to Eternity. We love you guys. Keep fighting the good fight. And remember, Christ could come at any moment. That's real. We love you guys. God bless you.
2: 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Countdown, the number 2, eternity.com. Hey, have you heard? Pastor James has a new book. It's entitled The Last Book. Revelation isn't a book of fear, it's a book of hope. The Last Book will give you what you need to know about Revelation, the rapture, and the end times. 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I should also mention Andy Woods is online at andywoodsministries.org. 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Then join us next week as the Countdown to Eternity continues, right here. This program is brought to you by Calvary Chapel, Signal Hill.

In Joshua 1, we read, "This is my command, be strong and courageous. 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
1: I was a drifter. I had

Relief from the weight of the world is found in a personal relationship with Jesus Christ. 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
1: Anybody here have trouble with Genesis 1, in the beginning, God? Then you shouldn't have any trouble with everything else in the Bible. Now, I'll be completely honest with you. I do not understand everything in Ezekiel. In fact, there's a lot of things in the Bible I don't understand. But I know they're true because my God has written them. Probably when we get to glory, we'll understand more. He's promised that. But we can have enough understanding to take away all confusion as we see these times approaching.

0: The Bible has many literary styles, such as historic, poetic, prophetic, biography, songs, romance, legal, and more. But what they all have in common is one theme, and that is the culmination of the plan and will of God. And that plan includes and focuses much of its attention on all of mankind, right down to every single individual. That's right, God has a plan for you, my friend. Now, everything in this world tries to tell you otherwise. Even your own and my own fallen nature attempts to push us away from a real, sincere, intimate relationship with the God of the Bible, who has written these words of wisdom, truth, and correction, and love in an effort to lead us right back to where we all need to be, right where we all belong, back with our Creator God. Hello there, my friend, and thank you for tuning in to Walk in the Light with Pastor Bill Gallatin. We are exploring the book of Ezekiel, and today we look at not just the conclusion of his book, but the world as we know it.
1: Father, we thank you that the Spirit of God will reveal to us these things. He wrote them for us. Lord, you dwell within us, and so you want to give us understanding. Your word is a lamp unto our feet. And Lord, you've written the scriptures not that they'd be confusing, but that they'd be revealing your glory, your love, your truth, your plan of the ages. And so, Lord, we just finished the week with you. We're so grateful to you, Lord, your love, your faithfulness, your goodness to us, Lord. We just sit as your children now, Lord. As the scriptures state, Lord, we open our mouths wide, so fill us that we might become like your son, Jesus. In his name we pray, amen. Anybody here have trouble with Genesis 1, in the beginning, God? Then you shouldn't have any trouble with everything else in the Bible. Now, I'll be completely honest with you. I do not understand everything in Ezekiel. In fact, there's a lot of things in the Bible I don't understand. But I know they're true because my God has written them. I probably, when we get to glory, will understand more. He's promised that. But we can have enough understanding to take away all confusion as we see these times approaching. Now, God made specific promises to the seed of Abraham. That not only is specifically the seed through the line of Isaac, the Jewish race, but also the Arabs, Ishmael. He promised to bless Ishmael. And it's important not to leave the Arabs out. Now, they're trying to get the promises and the blessings apart from Isaac, apart from Jesus Christ. You see, that chosen seed. But God has a plan for them. It's also important to realize that God made a promise to Abraham that his seed would inherit the earth and reign on the earth for 1,000 years. He made the same promise to Isaac. He made the same promise to Jacob, Isaac's son. Then he made the same promise to the 12 tribes through David, the line of Judah, who was the king of the Jews. And he made a covenant in Samuel, Chapter 7, this covenant that God is going to establish his people on this earth and rebuild the house of David at the end of time. And the Jews would rule and reign on the earth as an earthly people, bringing glory to God after their suffering through the great tribulation and the Antichrist. When Jesus returns, he will establish the city. Remember, we have seen the actual description. I've given you the diagrams of the temple that will be on the earth. What is the relationship with the heavenly chosen people or the bride of Christ, the church? We are a heavenly people. The Bible tells us that we are the bride of Christ, and our city is suspended above the earth. Now, why people struggle with that, I do not understand. No one's struggling with the sun suspended out there or the moon. They have no problem that God created it. Man has no problem in believing that the Russians and the Americans and the French and the Europeans can combine their human technology and send some iron and steel up there with computers in it and oxygen and send men up there and live in it as it travels in outer space around the earth. And then bring them back and send them back up. Well, God says he's going to do the same thing with you and I. And we go, oh man, that's weird. I can't conceive people getting that idea that man can do it, but God can't. And can't even do it better. But he's going to. Now, while Jerusalem is rebuilt on the earth with an earthly people, remember, there are people that are going to survive the tribulation period as human beings and repopulate the earth as the Jewish race rules and reigns on the earth. At the same time, the church will be living in the new Jerusalem, which is suspended above the earth. And we will travel back and forth with Jesus Christ, reigning with Christ. King David will be reigning on the earth. There will be a human prince representing the 12 tribes reigning over the earthly people. There will be sacrifices, but it will be in memoriam. And I will completely be honest with you, I do not understand all the sacrificial system that will be on the earth for the Jewish race in memoriam, just as we have kept memoriam by breaking bread and drinking the symbol, the wine, the cup that represents the blood, all pointing to the sacrifice of Jesus Christ. The Old Testament sacrifices pointing to Jesus Christ, what he'd do at a point in the future. And when we celebrate the communion, it's looking back into the past, his death and his resurrection, his shed blood for us. It all speaks of a covering for sin. But it's only the blood of Jesus Christ that can wash away the sin. Now, we do know that there will be sin during the millennium, and it will be dealt with instantly in severity, in justice, an eye for an eye, a tooth for a tooth. There'll be no pleading insanity. There will be no insanity. There will not be able to have things spread out through the court systems for years. Jesus Christ will deal with sin quickly, suddenly, on the spot in the kingdom age. So, evil cannot get a foothold and cause

0: problems during the kingdom age. Now, we learned in chapter 45 of Ezekiel that there can be the error of the simple or the sin of ignorance. And interestingly enough, in the Old Testament, under the Levitical law that Moses gave the Jews, there was this sin offering for the sin of ignorance. In other words, sin and I don't realize it's sin. It's an accidental sin. I'm not aware of it. But it still has broken the righteousness of God. He made provision for the sin of ignorance. Now, the perfect fulfillment of the sin of ignorance is Jesus Christ himself when he cried out on the cross, "Father, forgive them, for they know not what they do." Now, we know that people will enjoy living in righteousness during the kingdom age, and then when their offspring, and if they do live long enough, at the end of the thousand-year reign, Satan will be loosed with the demon spirits and tempt people, and in perfect righteousness, there will be a group of people that will follow after Satan, again, at the end of the millennial reign, showing again that you must be born again, even in the kingdom age, or the natural heart of man is a tendency to go to wickedness. There's that love for sin of the flesh. You must be born again, and God will prove it once for all by loosing Satan at the end of the thousand years, and it's hard for us to conceive there will be people that will follow after him. Remember, Eve sinned in perfect righteousness, not in a slum. Eve did not sin because she was dysfunctional or did not have a proper education. She had a brain that worked perfectly, far beyond the capacity of ours. Full capacity. We cannot even comprehend the power of her mind, the ability of her intellect, her and Adam, in the beginning, before sin. So she wasn't dysfunctional. She didn't have an unfair advantage, so to speak. Sin came in paradise in complete perfection, and it was simply we believed a lie. Our parents believed a lie and rebelled against God, and that was the downfall of man. And everything else has come because of that. As each generation we've gotten further and further away from the garden and the fall, you see we've become progressively weaker with less and less capacity to use our minds. And basically, when we use our minds to find out something wonderful and scientific, it's to be able to destroy one another or to deceive one another legally for greed, for personal power. You see, so there's going to be a real change. Now, some people will sin and err during the kingdom age. There is a mention of a sin offering. And quite possibly, when they realize that they have sinned, they will go to the temple during the kingdom age with an offering, as it's described in Ezekiel, not a memorial for them, but they want to get right with God through that Jewish system that will be on the earth. And all the people of the earth will be bound to keep that festival or the tabernacles, or there'll be a plague on their country or on their nation as individuals. It'll be mandatory during the kingdom age for every human being on the earth to go to Jerusalem to keep the feasts in honor of what Jesus Christ accomplished. Now, Jesus being the perfect high priest, as Hebrews states, the fulfillment of Melchizedek, all the prophecies, the fulfillment of all the things that were pointed to in the Levitical priesthood, a priest without end. He will probably, with the church, with you and I, come to the earth, back and forth, and appear in the temple for that person who wants to come with the sacrifice, reveal himself, and then from that point on, for that individual, he's met the Messiah that everything points to, and he's been born again of the Spirit during the kingdom age, and then from that point on, memorial for him. Now, I am not saying that this is direct revelation and I have a handle on it, and I've read multiple numbers of commentaries, and it's amazing. Each one has a different idea. I'm just going to plainly state that I don't understand it all. But I do know that Jesus Christ said, "It is finished." The real covering of sin is through the life of Jesus Christ. Now, before we begin and look at what will take place in the worship and the offerings at the rest of Ezekiel, for an earthly people, for a Jewish race and Gentiles that survived the Great Tribulation and survived the sheep goat judgment of Matthew 25. Remember, a Gentile who does not receive the mark of the beast, a Gentile who helps a Jew flee, much as the Dutch did Corrie ten Boom and the people that allowed and helped the Jews flee from Hitler in the Second World War. Anybody who helps a Jew during the Great Tribulation will have the honor and the privilege of entering into the kingdom age. Because Jesus said, if you've done it to the least of these, my brethren, you've done it unto me. Now they will procreate and have children, and children will be raised in this righteousness. All these things will be going on the earth, taking place on the earth. But here's where you and I will be dwelling in fulfillment to what Jesus said in John 14, I go to prepare a place for you. Hebrews chapter 11 speaks of the church looking for a city not made with hands. It's a heavenly city. That's where Abraham, the father of us all, he looked for that city. He knew that there was a city in glory. And that city exists now just in another dimension. You see, we're bound to just three or four dimensions in our own understanding, time and space and matter. The invisible realm we're assured of, we know. But there are dimensions that God has that, you see, simply because we can't comprehend it doesn't mean that it's not there. And God can reveal it in an instant. And there's this other universe, this place called heaven, that you and I are going to dwell in another dimension. It's just going to appear instantly. And then be suspended above the earth, this magnificent city with the boundaries. Remember, it's 1,800 miles square. This magnificent city that's only made for the bride of Christ. And it says there's no throne there. There's a throne in Ezekiel's earthly temple for the Jewish people and the people on the earth. In the city in Jerusalem, it says the Lord is the throne. There's no throne in that city. That's our privilege. It's actually made for the bride only. It's adorned for the bride of Christ, you and I. Streets of pure gold. Pure gold. We're going to walk on it. Amazing. Buildings made out of diamonds and emeralds, gates, just fantastic beauty. So we better get there pretty quick. Revelation, as much as I, how long has it been since we taught the book of Revelation? We got to get back into that again pretty soon. Revelation 21, verse 1 and 2. I saw a new heaven and a new earth, for the first heaven, the first earth were passed away, and there was no more sea. And I, John, saw the holy city, New Jerusalem, coming down from God out of heaven. This isn't the city that's going to be rebuilt on the earth that people will be living in for 1,000 years. This is the heavenly city coming down from God out of heaven, prepared as a bride adorned for her husband, for the church and for Jesus Christ to live in. Now, God will inhabit the earthly temple through the Holy Spirit, inhabiting his people, Israel, his earthly people. And then over in verse 9, there came unto me one of the seven angels which had the seven vials full of the seven last plagues. And he talked with me, saying, come hither, I will show thee the bride, the Lamb's wife. And he carried me away in the spirit to a great and a high mountain. And he showed me that great city, the holy Jerusalem, descending out of heaven from God, having the glory of God, and her light was like unto a stone most precious, even like a jasper stone, clear as crystal. And then he goes on to describe the foundations, the size of this immense city and the gates. Far different from the city and the temple and the gates that you and I had been studying the last few weeks in Ezekiel that's going to be on the earth. This is the one that will be suspended above the earth where the church dwells. Verse 22. Notice the Jerusalem that's suspended above the earth. I saw no temple therein. We just finished seeing the description of the millennial temple that will be on the earth. An area 5 miles square, huge, in the area where the old temple of the Temple Mount is today in Jerusalem. But this city, there's no temple therein, for the Lord God Almighty and the Lamb are the temple of it. And the city had no need for the sun, neither of the moon to shine in it, for the glory of God did lighten it, and the Lamb is the light thereof. The very light that God said right in Genesis, let there be light. The Lamb is the light thereof. And the nations of them which are saved shall walk in the light of it. And the kings of the earth do bring their glory and honor into it. And the gates of it shall not be shut at all by day, for there shall be no night there. And they shall bring the glory and honor of the nations into it. And there shall be in no wise enter into it anything that defileth, neither whosoever worketh abomination or maketh a lie, but they which are written in the Lamb's book of life. So the privilege and the dwelling place of the redeemed, the church, that's you and I. So here we are now seeing what's going to be in the earth. This will be suspended above the earth where you and I dwell in our immortal bodies, probably transferring back and forth, officiating and ministering as kings and priests on the earth, as the Bible declares. As we saw in Revelation chapter 5, verse 10, we shall reign on the earth as kings and priests with the Lamb that redeemed us with his blood. And only the church can sing that song. So, chapter 46, thus saith the Lord God, the gate of the inner court that looketh toward the east shall be shut 6 working days, but on the Sabbath it shall be opened. In the day of the new moon it shall be opened. So the eastern gate is closed except that one day when the prince steps inside of it for his offerings and worship. And the prince shall enter by the way of the porch of that gate without, and shall stand by the post of the gate, and the priests shall prepare his burnt offering and his peace offerings, and he shall worship at the threshold of the gate. Then he shall go forth, but the gate shall not be shut until the evening. Likewise, the people of the land shall worship at the door of this gate before the Lord in the Sabbaths and in the new moons, but they won't enter into the temple area through the eastern gate. And the burnt offering that the prince shall offer unto the Lord in the Sabbath day shall be 6 lambs without blemish and a ram without blemish. Very similar to the Levitical law. Now, and I read this, and it's interesting. I've met people who really misunderstand Sabbath rest. And they really harp on people who don't, you know, worship or rest on Saturday. Especially you may come across some people, and they're lovely people. I'm not questioning their sincerity, but someone can be sincere, but be sincerely wrong. And they say, oh, if you worship on Sunday, you accept the mark of the beast. Jesus said you've got to keep the Sabbath, you know, and we keep the Sabbath. And so our worship day is Saturday. If you don't worship on Saturday and all that, you know, you're accepting the mark of the beast. And they really harp on that thing. Next time someone approaches you about why do you worship on Sunday and not Saturday when Jesus said worship the Sabbath, you say, well, how come you're not sacrificing animals if you want to keep the Sabbath? Why aren't you being faithful to the Sabbath? Because the Sabbath, the Levitical law, is just not doing anything on a Saturday. There are prescribed animal sacrifices that have to go along with the Sabbath to make it the Sabbath. Ask them. Why aren't you sacrificing sheep and oxen if you're so hard-pressed to keep the Sabbath? Why aren't you faithful biblically then if you want to worship the way it says in the Scriptures? Because on the Sabbath, you have to sacrifice animals. And we know in Exodus that the Sabbath, God declared through Moses, that is a sign between Israel and Jehovah forever. Not the Gentiles or the church.
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Reach out and let us know how the Lord is using this ministry in your life. We look forward to hearing from you. And until we gather together again for a time in God's Word, continue to walk in the light.

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For God has not given us a spirit of fear, but of power and of love and of a sound mind.

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It can even set a prisoner free. 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So let it go and be amazed by what you see through eyes of grace. The prisoner that it really frees is you.

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Talk to Him, and He will surely respond.

0: Welcome to Searchlight, a survey through Scripture with Pastor John Corson. It is our desire to bring you a systematic study of the entire Bible, chapter by chapter, book by book. Who is Jesus? There are many people that claim to know Jesus, and they may even proclaim that he is important. But do they know him as the Jesus of the Bible? Unfortunately, many people have made Jesus into something that is not true or someone who suits their own purpose. On our last program, we looked at several cults who have done just that. Today, as we continue our study, we're going to look at just what the Apostle Paul meant when he talked about our Jesus. Our key verse is found in Romans chapter 16. But to get some understanding of our Jesus, we're going back to the beginning of the book of Romans. With the continuation of our teaching, here now is Pastor John.
1: For centuries, the promises were given concerning the one who would come, that we might know for certainty he is the chosen one, the Messiah, the Savior for all humanity. Did you know the Old Testament has over 300 prophecies concerning the first coming of Jesus Christ? Why, Micah tells us in chapter 5 where this one, the true Lord, the true coming King would be born. In Bethlehem, little town 5 miles outside of Jerusalem. Micah tells us that. Isaiah tells us the way in which he would be born in chapter 7. Daniel in chapter 9 in his prophecy tells us the very time that this coming one would come into the holy city and present himself as king, the very day prophesied. Zechariah tells us that this coming one would be betrayed by a friend and sold for silver pieces. And the silver pieces would be cast on the floor of the temple, scooped up, and used to buy a potter's field. We're talking exacting prophecies, gang. David tells us in Psalm 22 the kind of death that he would die. I've just listed for you quickly 8 prophecies, but there are over 300 given exactingly. Of those 8 prophecies that I just ticked off for you very quickly, what's the statistical probability that those prophecies could be fulfilled by any one person? What's the chance of just those 8? The place he would be born, the manner of his birth, the presenting of himself for their consideration as king, his betrayal, the silver, the potter's field, and so forth. What's the probability? Here it is, folks. Peter Stoner, in his excellent work, Science Speaks, says the probability is 1 in 10 to the 27th power. That's 1 with 27 zeros after it. That's the odds. Put it this way. Suppose the entire state of California was covered 3 feet deep with nuts. It's not that hard to believe. It could happen. 3 feet deep in nuts. One of those nuts you spray paint. Then, in one of those nuts being spray painted, buried in the state of California, anywhere you wish, you get in a plane and you take a squirrel. Rocky, the flying squirrel, let's say. And you fly over the state back and forth, Yreka, Sacramento, San Francisco, and you keep cruising down past Fresno and LA and San Diego. You just cruise all over. And then after cruising, at one point you decide to throw out the squirrel, Rocky the flying squirrel. And he flies down. You put a little blindfold on him. And he flies down and lands and walks around, and then he takes a nut, because he's hungry after his long flight, you see. The chances of him grabbing on the first try the nut that you spray painted and buried somewhere in the state is 1 in 10 to the 27th power. The chances of him grabbing first try, blindfolded, the right nut. Folks, if you believe it's just coincidence that Jesus Christ was able to fulfill those eight prophecies and it just happened by chance, you're nuts. But it's not just the eight, it's 300 plus prophecies. Paul is saying our Lord Jesus Christ was the revealed one, spoken about in the prophets of old, not some guru that's oming under Mount Shasta. Whole group of om boys up there. And there's always going to be crazies coming on saying, I've got the answer and I'm Jesus Christ, or we have the Christ consciousness. Man, no. Concerning his son, who was spoken of before, the revealed one. Number two, Paul says not only is he the revealed one, but he is the reigning one. He is the reigning one. Verse 3, Jesus Christ, our Lord, was made of the seed of David according to the flesh, just like the prophets predicted, just like the Lord had said. He came as a descendant of David to sit on the throne that was entrusted to David. His reign would go on and on. He's the king. He came in the flesh as a descendant of David, as prophesied, as predicted. Which means this: our Lord Jesus Christ, not only revealed in prophecies of old, but reigning. He is the King of Kings, sitting on the throne of David as he became a descendant of David in humanity. He is human, not some wispy consciousness, some not floating spirit. He is 100% human. What does that mean for me practically? It means the scriptures tell us that he was tempted in all points like we are, because he was human. He felt every single temptation. What's the grossest sin that you can think of? What's the sin which turns your stomach? What's the sin that disgusts you most? It's not the one you're vulnerable to. The sin that you're vulnerable to is kind of, it's not that bad. It's interesting. It's got some positive sides to it. But the sin which you can't stand, which turns your stomach, that's what you see, what we often say is, oh, so revolting, so disgusting, because we can't relate to it. Did you know, for me personally, if you put a great big rutabaga in front of me, I am not tempted at all by that great big rutabaga. Not a bit. So if I don't dive in, that's no big deal. Rutabagas don't do it for me. But put a hot fudge sundae in front of me. That's temptation, folks. What does it mean that Jesus was tempted in all points like as we are? It means that every temptation that mankind experiences was to him not a rutabaga, but a hot fudge sundae. Otherwise, it wouldn't be a temptation. Listen, a temptation is not a temptation unless it's a temptation. He was tempted by it. What does this mean for me? It means a wonderful thing. This one, Jesus, can reign over my life as my king because he was tempted by the sins which do tempt me. And whatever sin tempts you, he understands. He was tempted too. He doesn't look down on you. He's not disgusted by you. He's not confused with you. He looks on you and says, I understand. Thus the Bible says he has compassion upon us. Remembering our frames, knowing that we are but dust, he became like us. Thus, Lord, rule over me as my king because you came in humanity. Number three, not only is he the revealed one from old, the reigning one who became a man, 100% human, the seed of David, and now he can rule and reign over me. But number three, he is the resurrected one. Verse 4, declared to be the Son of God, which is deity. Declared to be God, you see. How? With power according to the Spirit of holiness by the resurrection from the dead. Not just is he 100% man, but he's 100% God, our Lord Jesus Christ. How do we know he's God? How do we know he is who he claimed to be when he said, I and the Father are one, when he said, he that hath seen me hath seen the Father, when they were out to stone him because they understood the claim that he was making, that he was God? Give us a sign, they said. Show us something to prove your claim of who you claim to be. And he said, one sign I'll give to you. Destroy this body, and in 3 days I'll rise again from the dead. Something which Mary Baker Eddy or Mohammed or Rajneesh Sri Bhagwan, whatever his name is or was, none of these so-called spiritual people could dare do what he claimed he would and did indeed do. I'll rise again. That's the one sign I'll give to you, the resurrection. I'll prove to you that I am who I claim to be. I and the Father are one, he would say to you and me. So Paul says this. He says, our Lord Jesus Christ is, number one, the revealed one, spoken of by the prophets. Number two, the reigning one, 100% man of the seed of David, thus tempted like all of us, yet without sin. Number three, the resurrected one, proved to be who he claimed he was. Unique in history. Conquering sin. Sin had no power over him, for he never committed sin. And thus, the resurrected one can reign in my heart and help me to overcome the sin which would do me in. Jesus is alive, gang. He doesn't just tell you how to live or what you should do. He is the resurrected one. He is God who will live inside of you. Now, I'm going to finish this up in a moment, but I want you to tune in and not miss this. Paul here in Romans 16, our text today, says, others will come causing divisions and offenses and doubts, not teaching the doctrine which we have taught. The doctrine of our Lord Jesus Christ, the revealed one, the reigning one, the resurrected one, the one who came as a man, the one who is totally God, the Lord, our Lord. What does this mean to mark them? One more passage. Please turn there to Ezekiel chapter 9. Oh, if you've been around the fellowship, you know that for every New Testament principle, there's an Old Testament picture. What does it mean to be marked, and what does that mean for you and me practically? Turn to Ezekiel chapter 9. Fascinating story. Ezekiel caught up by the Lord, taken to the city of Jerusalem. He cried also, verse 1 of Ezekiel 9, in mine ears with a loud voice, saying, cause them that have charge over the city, Jerusalem, to draw near, every man with a destroying weapon in his hand. Behold, verse 2, 6 men came from the way of the higher gate, which lieth toward the north, every man a slaughter weapon in his hand. One man among them was clothed with linen and a writer's inkhorn by his side. And they went in and stood beside the brass altar there in the temple. And the glory of God of Israel was gone up from above the cherub, whereupon he was, to the threshold of the house, the temple. And he called to the man clothed with linen, which had the writer's inkhorn by his side. And the Lord, verse 4, catch this, said, go through the midst of the city, through the midst of Jerusalem, and set a mark upon the foreheads of the men that sigh and cry for all the abominations that are done in the midst thereof. Go throughout the city and mark them which are sighing and crying over the sins and abominations that are happening in Jerusalem, this, the holy city, mark them. Now, thinkers, students, take note. Mark with the mark, as your margin says. Literally, they were to be marked with a mark, which is the final letter of the Hebrew alphabet. Tau, T-A-W, It is a cross. It's an X. Put an X, put a cross on the heads of those men in this city who are sighing and weeping over sin, who are sad by the carnality, by the rebellion, by the iniquity. Mark them with a cross and spare them. And those who, the story goes on to say, are not marked with the cross are to be wiped out and destroyed. Marked with a cross. Notice this. They were to be marked with the mark, marked with the tau, marked with the cross on their foreheads. Go now, verse 5, and slay every man who has not the mark. Verse 6, slay utterly old and young, maids and children and women, but come not near any man to whom is the mark. And begin at my sanctuary. Start in my house. And mark those who realize the seriousness and sickness and sadness of sin. Mark them and spare them. But those who were unmarked, destroy. Mark them. Now I'm interested by this, because where is this marking to begin? In the sanctuary. In the house of God. Let me put it in context for you and me today. I know those who are truly of our Lord Jesus Christ. Romans 16. Because they carry on them the mark of the cross. They realize the seriousness, sadness, and sickness of sin. And they realize what he did. That Jesus died for them and paid the price. Not some thinker, philosopher, moral teacher, not some cosmic guru kind of philosopher. He was the living Son of God, is the living Son of God, who died for my sin. And not only what he did for me on the cross, but what he asks of me, and that is to carry that cross. If any man come after me, let him deny himself and take up his cross. Follow me. That's who the true believer is. One who says, you know, I'm a sinner. I'm sighing. I'm crying. I'm weeping over my own abominations. I need a Savior. I'm a sinner. Could I be forgiven? Yes, you are, once you embrace the work of the cross. And not just says, okay, Jesus died for me historically, but also now he calls to me, if any man come after me, deny himself. Deny yourself. Forget yourself. Turn away from that stuff, man. Let it go. Give it up. Leave it behind and say, I'm following him from here on out. And I'm tempted, but the reigning one within me can give power to me that I might be an overcomer also, for he lives within my heart. You see, there's two marks. Those that are marked with the cross, because they realize the seriousness and repercussion of sin. And they embrace Jesus Christ and they take up their cross to follow him. And those who teach another Christ, an easy Jesus, a nice guy, an interesting teacher, they're marked with another mark. Not the mark of the cross, but the mark of apostasy and heresy and destruction. And they will be damned and lost eternally. Which mark do you carry today? As we close this service, I'll tell you a true concern that I have. That there are those sitting here right now who believe in another Jesus Christ. You know nothing of the cross. You don't feel that you are really in need of a Savior who died in your place, or you may embrace that fact, but you have not followed in his command, come after me, take up your cross, new way of living, turn away from the old stuff, I'll help you do it. Why does he want us to carry the cross? Is it because he said, I'm miserable in what I went through in crucifixion, so you must be too? No. He that loses his life, Jesus said, in relationship to the cross will find it. Come with us Wednesday night. You'll see one of the guys mentioned there to be greeted as Rufus. His dad was Simon the Cyrene, the guy that was forced to carry the cross there when Jesus was going to Calvary. What happened? When he carried the cross of Jesus, he was committed to Christ. He was converted in Christ. He became a follower of Christ because he saw a better way of living. Today, I'm asking, are you marked with the cross? Or are you a believer in another Jesus Christ? A crossless Christ. And if you are, you're a marked man, a marked woman, marked for destruction. But if you're an embracer of the cross, you too are marked for heaven. May you be those who embrace the true Jesus Christ, the revealed, the reigning, the resurrected one, and avoid those who are teaching, propagating another Jesus Christ. May God give you wisdom. Let's pray, shall we? This day, Father, I pray that we would heed the words of our brother Paul, and that we ourselves might not be messed up in our thinking or seduced in our spirit to follow after a crossless Christ. Now, Father, I pray in the name of Jesus that, Lord, you would work in the hearts of any young man or young woman, any older person who has not been marked by the cross. Lord, as you tell us that the judgment there started in the sanctuary, so you tell us in Peter's epistle that judgment must first start in the house of God. Search our hearts, Lord. May no one be thinking they're going to heaven and be mistaken. But search us, Lord. We can't even figure out our own motives, so you search us, Lord, and show us. And may this be a day when we truly understand who you are and embrace what you've done and obey that specific command to take up our cross and follow you. And this we pray in Jesus' name.
0: Which Jesus do you follow after? The nice guy teacher who gives us good principles to live by? Or the one who died for us on the cross? The one who is 100% man and 100% God? The one who is resurrected and lives within us. Today is the day to commit to the real Jesus, to be marked by the cross, to not only embrace the work of the cross, but to choose to live in it day by day. And for those of us who do that, we will never be disappointed. 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
2: When the church is truly alive spiritually, no one should be able to explain the blessing of your church based on the talent of the individuals, your staff, your facilities, your programs, but rather the power of the Holy Spirit at work. There should be a tangible, yet often unidentifiable mark on that fellowship that could only be attributed to the Holy Spirit. The Bible says, unless the Lord builds the house, they that labor, they labor in vain.
3: If the Lord were to write a letter to you, what do you suppose he would say? Would he describe your condition in terms of death or life? Would he have good things to say or not so much? Join us for a study in Revelation 3 today on A Daily Walk as Pastor John Randall has a look at what Jesus has to say to the church in Sardis. There is no mystery at all about the Lord's displeasure with the things going on in this church. They were dead. So we do well to pay heed to the Lord's words, as we certainly don't want this to happen to us.
2: Revelation chapter 3, with a message entitled, The Church of the Living Dead. Revelation chapter 3, and beginning in verse 1, if you'd follow along with me as we read from the Word of God today. And to the angel of the church in Sardis write, these things says he who has the seven spirits of God and the seven stars. I know your works, that you have a name, that you are alive, but you are dead. Be watchful and strengthen the things which remain that are ready to die, for I have not found your works perfect before God. There are those that will suggest today that the book of Revelation is a closed book. But the title itself, Revelation, states the exact opposite. The book of Revelation is an unveiling of Jesus and of events to come in the future. And here this morning, we arrive at the fifth letter of a total of seven letters that were written to the churches. And there are several features found within each of these letters that are similar to one another. Within the introduction of each letter, Jesus gives a description of himself. The introduction is then followed by an assessment of Jesus concerning the condition of the church, the problems found within it, and the things that need to be corrected. And then there is an ultimatum or a calling to a decision to repent and get right with God. And finally, each letter, we find a promise presented by Jesus of a future reward to those who will obey the commands that he gives. But when you come to the fifth letter written to the church of Sardis, there is a unique and identifiable distinction that is absent from the other letters. And that is this: the letter to the church of Sardis doesn't contain any significant word of commendation or approval. It's primarily a message of rebuke and a reprimand. And this is the first letter where Jesus really didn't have anything good to say about the church. Now, the city of Sardis was located in West Asia Minor. It was 50 miles east of Smyrna and 30 miles southeast of Thyatira. It was the capital city of Lydia. And it was an ancient city with a very extensive history. Sardis was located at the junction of five major trade routes, making it a center for trade. And because of its location, it was a very wealthy city. And within the city of Sardis, it was a place where textiles were manufactured. The trading of jewelry was prominent. Coins of silver and gold were actually minted in the city of Sardis. And due to its economic success, The city was referred to as, quote, the first metropolis in Asia. But like many of their counterparts, the city of Sardis was also filled with idolatry. There was a temple dedicated to the false goddess of fertility, who they named Artemis. And the worship within the temple was completely sinful and immoral. There was also a temple dedicated to the goddess Cybele that was connected with nature and Greek mythology and was worshipped also in the most unmentionable sinful ways. No temple worshiper was allowed to approach the temple of these gods with soiled or unclean garments. A white and clean robe was required to enter into these pagan places of worship. The people of Sardis were also known for being very superstitious. And the reason is because they felt that there were healing powers connected to the hot springs that flowed into the city that were able to bring the dead to life. Sardis also became a major military center because of its location. The Acropolis of Sardis was 1,500 feet above the main roads, and it formed this impenetrable fortress. The military strength of Sardis caused them to be proud and very self-confident. But what is interesting is when you go back and you look at the history of Sardis, you will discover that although the city seemed and appeared undefeatable, it was captured in battle on two separate occasions. The first was when Cyrus and the Persians surrounded the city, but they were unable to find a way in. History records that one of Cyrus's men observed a soldier there in Sardis that dropped a helmet and later went down to retrieve it on the backside of the city. Later that night, Cyrus and his army found a trail and began making their way up to attack. And the city of Sardis was so overconfident in their military fortress, they did not even post guards at the gates, and the city was captured. The second time that Sardis was taken captive was 300 years later, at the time of Antiochus the Great, who found a way into the city. Listen to this. No one was prepared for the attack because everyone was asleep. And because the city was taken twice in the same way, a phrase was attached to the city of Sardis. And this was the phrase: Sardis was taken as a thief in the night. Interesting and familiar phrase. But then in AD 17, the city of Sardis was devastated by a major earthquake. It then went and began to rebuild under the leadership of Emperor Tiberius. But history records that the city, it never truly recovered. It only continued to deteriorate. And on any given day, a person could walk into the city of Sardis and hear someone talking about the past glory of the great city of Sardis. The city and its people were living on their past reputation. But the fact was, there was no present reality of a great city because the city was dead. And all that was left was the distant memories of faded glory. It was only a shell of what it had once been. And listen, folks, spiritually speaking, this is the exact condition of the church in Sardis that Jesus wrote to. The church in Sardis was actually a dead church. Now, when you think of a dead church, what comes to mind? Perhaps a church out in a small country town with one stoplight and maybe one McDonald's, where you have a handful of elderly saints still singing hymns to the sound of a pipe organ. Or maybe you think of a mainline denomination that has lost touch with its community and is struggling to keep its doors open. Or maybe you picture some of the historically famous churches, like in England, that produce some of the most powerful preachers that the world has ever known. And today, those same churches are nothing more than a monument to the past, and some of them have actually been turned into mosques. But when I read of the dead church of Sardis, I have a much different picture in my mind. Because the old country church, or the dried up denominational setting is not where I pastor. And I want this letter to speak to me. I want to read this exhortation and autopsy of the church of Sardis and see how it applies to this fellowship right here. Lord, show us where we need to change if necessary. The picture in our minds of the old building with a few people, it doesn't have the reputation of being alive. But folks, listen, the church in Sardis, in their self-assessment, felt that they were very much alive. But Jesus shows up and says, they're dead. The church that is dead or dying is usually unaware of it. They exist under a false impression of self-deception. And our letter begins with Jesus identifying himself as the author in verse 1. To the angel of the church in Sardis write, these things says he who has the seven spirits of God and the seven stars. The letter begins with Jesus writing to the angel. You know by now that word means messenger. It's probably written to the leader or the pastor of the particular church. And as in the previous letters, Jesus brings out one of the characteristics found in the earlier description of himself in Revelation chapter 1. And the attribute or the characteristic that Jesus refers to concerning himself applied specifically to the need in each individual church. Jesus reveals himself as the one who has the seven spirits of God. The question immediately becomes, what are the seven spirits of God? Revelation chapter 1, verse 4, remember it. Grace to you and peace from him who is, who was, and who is to come, and from the seven spirits who are before his throne. Some suggest that the seven spirits refers to seven angels in a place of privilege around the throne. Others suggest, and it seems more likely, I personally lean this way, that it's a reference to the Holy Spirit. There is only one Holy Spirit, but the number seven in biblical numerology always refers to completeness or perfection. And the reference to the seven spirits of God depicts the Holy Spirit in all of his fullness. In the book of Isaiah, chapter 11, verse 2, there is a reference to the Holy Spirit with seven characteristics concerning him. It says in Isaiah, chapter 11, verse 2, the Spirit of the Lord shall rest upon him. The Spirit of wisdom, understanding, counsel, might, knowledge, and the fear of the Lord. The work of the Holy Spirit in the midst of the church referred to back in Isaiah chapter 11. And by the way, can I just share something with you? When you're reading through the 404 verses of the book of Revelation, 278 of those verses seem to point back to the Old Testament. A key to understanding the book of Revelation is also understanding the Old Testament. They're linked together. Just a side note for you students of the Bible. It's interesting to point out that what the church of Sardis truly needed was a work of the Holy Spirit of God in order to once again bring life into the church. Folks, what we will come to discover is one of the main problems within the church of Sardis was a lack of dependence upon the work of the Holy Spirit. When a church moves away from the dependence upon the Holy Spirit, that church is in trouble. And the reason is because the Spirit of God brings life to the church of Jesus Christ. The Holy Spirit is the one that brings power to the church of Jesus Christ. Jesus said it in John chapter 6 and verse 63, it is the Spirit who gives life. The flesh, it profits nothing. The Apostle Paul wrote to the Corinthians, and he said in chapter 3, verse 6, the letter kills, but the Spirit gives life. I find it extremely eye-opening that there was such a large gap between where the congregation in Sardis assumed that they were and where Jesus said they actually were. They were publicizing, they were advertising to everyone that they were alive. Yet in reality, Jesus said, you're dead. And I have to ask myself this question. How did they get to that place of self-deception? For one thing, I believe it is pride. They thought they were better than they were. They were proud of their past and they lived off of it. Folks, it is alarming, but it is true that it is possible. Listen to me on this. It is possible to grow a church based on human talent, giftedness, large budgets, facilities, instead of a dependence upon the Holy Spirit. You simply hire the most talented people in their positions if you can afford it. And they may be good at their job, but they don't necessarily have to be filled with the Holy Spirit or even walking with the Lord. You get the best musicians, the most charismatic pastors, the slickest technology. There are countless books and resources on popular methods and programs coupled with ingenious planning and savvy marketing techniques with clever production and specific vision casting that can bring bodies into a church. Community surveys can be taken of what the consumers want. Charts and graphs set out to get you where you want to be in 5 years from now. It's possible to do all of these things minus the Holy Spirit's involvement. And I don't say this morning to point the finger at anyone but myself. I want the scriptures to search my heart this morning. I do not want to be a part of a church that has a name that we're alive, but in reality, we are dead. It was A.W. Tozer that said that profound quote. He said, quote, if the Holy Spirit was withdrawn from the church today, 95% of what we do would go on and no one would know the difference. But if the Holy Spirit were withdrawn from the early church, 95% of what they did would stop and everyone would know the difference. When the church is truly alive spiritually, no one should be able to explain the blessing of your church based on the talent of the individuals, your staff, your facilities, your programs, but rather the power of the Holy Spirit at work. There should be a tangible, yet often unidentifiable mark on that fellowship that could only be attributed to the Holy Spirit. The Bible says, unless the Lord builds the house, they that labor, they labor in vain. When people come into this fellowship or this parking lot, what do they say? What do they see? I know what I see, and I know what I know because I know who I am. I know that it's a work of the Spirit of God. There is nothing that we could do to manufacture this, and the last thing I want to do is manufacture anything. I want the Holy Spirit to do it. I want to work from heaven, not a work of man, because the work of man doesn't last, but the work of heaven goes on. That's what we need, folks. The second characteristic of Christ that is mentioned in the introduction is he who has the seven stars. Again, back in Revelation 1, verse 20, we read that the seven stars in the hand of Jesus represent the seven messengers in the churches, meaning that the messengers, and I love this, are in the hands of the Lord. The leaders in the hands of the Lord. Jesus holds the churches and the leaders and the work of the Spirit in his hands. But then Jesus gives his observation and assessment of the church. He says, I know your works, that you have a name, that you are alive, but you are dead. As with the other churches, Jesus knew the true condition of the congregation. Nothing was hidden from him. He said, I know your works. He declared he knew their works, but he doesn't say that they were good or even commendable. But in looking at the church of Sardis, it would have been an active church because the word that is used for work here in this verse is where we get our English word energy. They were energetic. They were enthusiastic. On any given day of the week, this church had services and activities available. They had colorful bulletins, smiling greeters, entertaining children's church, high energy worship. And from the outside, everything looked spiritually healthy. If you asked anyone who attended the church in Sardis whether their church was alive or not, they would be offended that you even asked that question. Of course we're alive. They would say, look around. Look what we're doing. Look at the activities. Look at our services. Look at the causes that we're involved with and the things that we're fighting for. Look at the opportunities that are available. Even those outside the church would testify and saying they had heard about the church in Sardis and that it was very much alive. And they would say, hey, listen, if you're looking for a church that's alive, let me tell you where you should go. You should go to Sardis. It's alive. They have a name. It says they're alive. All of this was going on. But listen, what Jesus said next is very troubling. Their self-assessment and evaluation was that they were much alive, but the Savior's assessment was quite the contrary. He said, you have a name that you're alive, but you're dead. The church in Sardis developed a reputation that there was life within the church, but Jesus shows up to the church as the divine coroner and pronounces, the church is not in the process of dying. It's actually already dead. It's the equivalent of the church was like a body in a casket, beautifully groomed for viewing, but not alive.
3: How do we know if a church is alive or dying? Pastor John Randall will be back to answer that in just a moment as A Daily Walk continues. 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And while we're on the subject of devotionals, I should mention the A Daily Walk devotional, a great way to start the day. 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We'll leave you to think over this question from Pastor John.
2: How do we know whether a church is dying or thriving, whether it's dead or alive? Keep in mind, folks, the church is not a building. The church is made up of people. Thus, we could say, why were the people of the congregation dying spiritually? One reason, as I said, because of pride and self-confidence. Another reason, a lack of dependence upon the Holy Spirit. Going into that church, it was very soulish. A very soulish experience. And there's a lot of that going on today, creating an atmosphere that moves the soul emotionally rather than a spiritual experience that cuts to the heart and causes someone to want to repent and get right with God. It's like having a sugar rush. You go to that church, it's like, bing, you have a sugar rush and you come down the next day and there's nothing to live on. You can't go on. There's nothing solid about it. There's nothing substantive about it, that you can't find anything to feed on because it was just a sugar rush and it's done. Perhaps they relied on their past history. The Church of Sardis recalled what used to be like, what happened in the past. Guys, did you know that powerful ministries today go through a process? And here it is. Historically, this can be observed. It begins with a man who has a calling on his life, and God raises up that man at the right moment, in the right time, and uses that man for God's glory. But that man, that what starts then is a movement. God begins to move. But then that movement, if you're not careful, it becomes a machine. And that machine then becomes a monument. And that monument becomes a memorial where the church becomes nothing more than a morgue with a steeple on it. And I believe that Calvary Chapels need to heed this warning. We can't falsely assume that we're above making the same mistakes as the church in Sardis. Now, for some of you, you may be new to Calvary Chapel. This is a new experience for you. But if you don't know, we have a marvelous heritage that was born out of a revival, a work of the Holy Spirit, wherein we have been deeply committed to the teaching and preaching of the Word of God. And God has graciously blessed the work with churches that spread throughout the world. But in 2013, the man, as it were, that God used, my pastor, his name was Chuck Smith. He went home to be with the Lord in 2013. And listen, before you clap, you can observe from some circles a very real shift from our foundation. And if we begin to look to or to worship a man or our past, if we begin to lean upon mechanical methods, or we try to replicate what has taken place in the past, or we begin to rely upon speaking abilities or buildings or programs instead of the Spirit of God, we will fall prey to the same fate as Sardis and be left with a name and reputation only, that we're alive but we're dead. Oh God, please, in this 1 year anniversary, don't let that be us.
3: 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See you then.

The Lord allows impossible situations in life, hoping that you would turn to Him when all else fails. He wants to prove to you that He is real. Put your life into His hands and find

In Philippians 4, we read, "Don't worry about anything. Instead, pray about everything. Tell God what you need and thank Him for all that He's done."

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0: Welcome to The Word for Today, featuring the Bible teaching of Pastor Chuck Smith, founder of the Calvary Chapel Movement. 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And on today's edition of The Word for Today, Pastor Chuck continues with becoming more like your God as we pick up in Habakkuk, chapter 2, verse 18. And now, with today's message, here's Pastor Chuck.
1: Though I carve a mouth on my little God, the mouth can't speak. Though I may carve feet on him, it can't walk. It's a dumb little idol. But, tragically, a man becomes like his God. And if your God is a dumb, stupid little idol, you are becoming like your God. Insensate. Where soon you no longer hear the voice of God, you no longer see the glory of God, you no longer feel the presence of God. You've become like your gods, insensate to God. A man becomes like his God. That can be a glorious blessing or a horrible curse. It all depends on who your God is. A man becomes like his God. And we, with open face, beholding the glory of the Lord, are changed from glory to glory, even into the same image by the power of his Spirit within us. Hey, I'm becoming like my God. Beloved, now are we the sons of God. It doesn't yet appear what we're going to be, but we know when he appears, we're going to be like him. For we will see him as he is. You see, you have two things. You have one, a man making his God less than himself and becoming like his God. That's why idolatry is always a debasing, degrading experience. You're going down anytime you get involved in idolatry. It's a step down. Because if an idol is your God, you're becoming like your God, but your God is actually less than you. Because you have eyes and can see, you have ears can hear, you have a mouth and you can talk. So your God is less than you, but you're becoming like your God. So it is a degrading experience always. Downward experience to worship idols. But to worship the true and the living God, you see, God is making man now. Back again into his image, into his likeness. God is restoring that which was lost through the fall. Through the power of his Spirit within us, he is bringing us back into the image of God. When God made man, he made him in the image of God. When man fell through sin, he came from that image of God. He went down. Now God is remolding and reshaping you back into the image of God, back into God's first intent and purpose. God's purposes are being restored in the lives of his people. But he speaks of the folly of these who make these dumb little idols. Woe unto him that says to the wood, awake! Wake up, little God! Talk to me! Who says to the dumb stone, arise, teach me! Behold, it is laid over with gold and silver, but there's no breath at all. It can't breathe. But the Lord is in his holy temple. Let all the earth keep silence before him. Contrasted with the gods of stone overlaid with gold or wood, overlaid with silver or gold. They can't speak, they can't breathe, but the living God is in his holy temple. Now in chapter 3, it is a psalm. It is a prayer of Habakkuk, the prophet, upon Sigonoth. Now, about the seventh psalm or so, I think it is, was upon the Sigonon, which is the same thing, and it is with loud crying. So this is to be read with loud crying. Now, I'm not going to try it, but this is the prayer of Habakkuk, no doubt, prayed with loud crying, a lamentation, sort of like Jeremiah. He said, O Lord, I have heard thy speech and was afraid. Lord, I've heard what you told me you're going to do. and it's frightened me. You've told me you're going to use the Babylonians as your whip, as your instrument to thresh your people, but God, that frightens me. But, oh Lord, revive thy work. The word revive literally means keep alive thy work in the midst of the years, and in the midst of the years make known, and in wrath remember mercy. Basically, the prophet saying, God, I cried unto you and told you my complaint, that you weren't doing anything, and you told me you were doing something, and I don't understand what you're doing, but Lord, just keep doing it. I'm fearful for what I heard, but Lord, keep doing it. Keep working. Lord, keep alive thy work, but don't forget to be merciful. In the midst of the years, and in your wrath, remember mercy. And now he describes how that God came from Teman. That is, from the area of the Edomites. The Holy One from Mount Paran. His glory covered the heavens. Now he's going into a glorious prophetic description of the coming again of Jesus Christ. And as he comes, he'll be coming from the area of south and east from Jerusalem to the Mount of Olives. As lightning shineth out of the east unto the west, so shall the coming of the Son of Man be. Isaiah said, who is this who comes with his robes dyed red, and from Bozrah with the robes that are, you know, dipped in blood and so forth. And so coming, the brightness was as the light. His glory, first of all, covered the heavens, and the earth was full of his praise. Oh, I can hardly wait. His brightness was as the light, and he had horns, of course, coming out of his hands, or radiations coming out of his hands. Have you ever seen on a sunrise behind the clouds where the sun radiates on up above? And this is the same idea in the Hebrew. The radiations coming forth, the brightness of the light, and out of his hands these radiations. And there was the hiding of his power. Before him went the pestilence, that is the great tribulation that will precede his coming. And the burning coals went forth at his feet. He stood and measured the earth. He beheld and drove asunder the nations. And the everlasting mountains were scattered, and the perpetual hills did bow. His ways are everlasting. Read in the book of Revelation of the great cataclysmic judgment and the changes that are coming upon the earth during the great tribulation period prior to the return of Jesus Christ, where every mountain and every island will flee. The ocean beds will be changed. Tremendous cataclysmic changes are going to take place upon the surface of the earth prior to the return of the Lord in the great judgment of God. I saw the tents of Cushan, that would be Ethiopia, in affliction. And the curtains of the land of Midian, that would be Saudi Arabia, did tremble. Was the Lord displeased against the rivers? Was thine anger against the rivers? Was thy wrath against the sea, that thou didst ride upon thy horses and thy chariots of salvation? Thy bow was made quite naked, according to the oaths of the tribes, even thy word. Thou didst cleave the earth with rivers. The mountains saw thee, and they trembled. The overflowing of the water passed by. The deep uttered his voice and lifted up his hands on high. The sun and the moon stood still in their habitation, and at the light of thine arrows they went, and at the shining of thy glittering spear. Thou didst march through the land in indignation. Indignation is a word in the Old Testament that is commonly used for the period of the great tribulation of the New Testament. Thou didst march through the land in indignation. Thou didst thresh the heathen in anger. Who did he thresh? The church? His children? His people? No, that's inconsistent with God. The great judgment is directed against the heathen, not against God's people. Thou wentest forth for the salvation of thy people, even for salvation with thine anointed. You see, indignation and his wrath upon the heathen, but for his people, salvation, that is deliverance. Thou woundest the head out of the house of the wicked by discovering the foundation unto the neck. Thou didst strike through with his staves the head of his villages. They came out as the whirlwind to scatter me. Their rejoicing was as to devour the poor secretly. Thou didst walk through the sea with thine horses and through the heap of great waters. When I heard, my belly trembled, my lips quivered at the voice. Rottenness entered into my bones, and I trembled in myself that I might rest in the day of trouble. When he cometh up unto the people, he will invade them with his troops. The great day of the wrath of the Almighty God, as he with indignation smites the heathen, and is described here by Habakkuk. But then in the midst of all of this, the great desolation that will take place as the result of God's judgment coming upon the earth, the prophet declares, because he is a man of faith, although the fig tree shall not blossom, neither shall fruit be in the vines, the labor of the olive shall fail, and the fields shall yield no meal, the flock shall be cut off from the fold, and there be no herd in the stalls. We are told that during the period of the great tribulation, that there is going to be a severe famine throughout the earth. You talk about inflation. A measure of wheat, about a quart of wheat, will be sold for a day's wages. Now, you that are putting your money in gold and silver, the Bible warns you against that. So if you bought in gold at $8.50 and you're weeping and howling, just know that James said, go to now, ye rich, weep and howl for the miseries that have come upon you, for you've laid up your treasures for the last days, but your gold and silver is cankered. It's, you know, you can't eat it. Hey, put, you know, if you want to invest and be the richest man in the tribulation, put your money in wheat, futures in wheat. You can be the richest man in the tribulation, if riches are your desire. Better to just put your trust in Jesus and lay up for yourself treasures in heaven. Escape the great tribulation. But there will be a time of tremendous famine that is coming upon the earth. Can you imagine what will be done to the agriculture of the earth if we, say, have a major nuclear war? With all of the fallout, it would so poison all of the crops, all of the food, as to make them inedible. Even the milk. Because the cows eating the grass and the grains and so forth would be getting the strontium 90. And those that were dissolved in the heat of the epicenter would be much better off than those who survived the initial blast, only to starve to death later, or to be killed as someone is trying to take away the food that they've stored 50 feet underground to keep it from being radiated. Oh, I'll tell you, the scenario of the aftermath of an atomic war would be so horrible. I pray that God will have mercy upon me and let one of those bombs go off directly overhead. if there is to be such a congregation by and among men. I don't understand the mentality that is trying to survive an atomic holocaust. I have no desire to desert. If man gets that far, I have no desire to survive it. I'm too old. Now, prophet has been talking about this great day of God's indignation, judgment. And although the fig tree shall not blossom, no fruit in the vines, no olives on the olive trees, no grain fields, no flocks, no herds, yet, in spite of all of this, I will rejoice in the Lord. The word rejoice in the Hebrew is literally leap for joy. I will joy in the God of my salvation. And that word joy is a Hebrew word gil, which is to spin around under the influence of a great emotion such as joy. I'll jump for joy in the Lord. I'll spin around in the God of my salvation. Not jump for joy because of the famine, because of the desolation. There is again something wrong with the teaching that you're supposed to thank God for everything. You can thank God in everything, but you can't thank Him for everything. And there's a vast difference. I many times weep over this situation, though I still joy in the Lord. It's only as I keep the right perspective and keep my eyes upon the Lord and realize His eternal plan and program that I can rejoice. As I look around at the world, I weep. But when I look at God's eternal plan and realize it's not going to be long, I rejoice. I jump for joy. I spin around when I think of the Lord coming again and the glory of the Lord, the knowledge of the glory of the Lord covering the earth as the waters cover the earth. Oh, I can spin around and rejoice in that. Though I have a very difficult time dealing with the current social issues of our day with any kind of joy or gladness or happiness. The Lord God is my strength. Oh, what a glorious declaration to be able to make. God is my strength. I feel sorry for those people who are trusting in their own strength, in their own abilities, because always, always your strength is limited and has its point of limitation, where you've expended your strength to its

0: fullest extent, then what? But when the Lord is my strength, there's no end. How glorious. The Lord God is my strength, and he will make my feet like hinds' feet, like the deer's feet, like the goat's, and make me to walk upon mine high places. And then he addresses this psalm to the chief singer on my stringed instruments. And so it was set out in Hebrew poem form and was to be sung with a cry using the stringed instruments as a background. But yet one of the most glorious declarations of the coming again of the Lord that we find in the Old Testament. Of course, in the New Testament, unfolded even in a greater measure. But from the Old Testament, one of the most beautiful passages speaking of the glorious coming of God in power to rule the earth.
1: We'll return with more of our verse-by-verse Bible study in the book of Zephaniah on our next broadcast. And be sure to join us again next time as Pastor Chuck continues his verse-by-verse study through the Bible. That's right here on the next edition of The Word for Today. And now, once again, here's Pastor Chuck.
0: Father, again, we thank you for your purposes and your plans, and that your thoughts towards us are good and not evil. Thoughts of peace, that you will bring us to your expected end. Lord, help us as we wait for thee. And as we tarry, God, we look at the world and we realize the pollution, the unrighteousness that seems to prevail, even the conditions as described by Habakkuk. And as the other prophet who cried, Lord, the righteous man ceaseth in the land. And it would seem that the forces and the tide of evil is so strong, so powerful, so overwhelming, there is no stopping, not even a slowing down. O Lord Jesus, how we long for thy kingdom to come and thy will to be done in this earth even as it is in heaven. How we long, Lord, to see righteousness cover the earth and the knowledge of the glory of the Lord to cover the earth. Haste the day, Father. Come quickly, Lord Jesus, is our prayer tonight. Amen. May the Lord be with you, and may the Lord give you a wonderful week. May his hand just rest upon your life in a very special way. And may your faith in God be increased. May the Lord help you, as with those men of faith, to endure, because you can see actually what others cannot see, that eternal plan and purpose of God. And may God bring you into harmony with his purposes for your life as you walk with him this morning.

In John 14, we read the words of Jesus, "I am leaving you with a gift, peace of mind and heart. And the peace I give is a gift the world cannot give. So don't be troubled or afraid."

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He knows your pain and the depth of it. He knows your trouble and the weight of it. You see no way out, but He is the way out. He is that very present help in time of trouble. Open your heart and let Him in. Keep listening.

God is omniscient, meaning he is all-knowing. He knows you better than you do, and he still loves you. Talk to him, and he will surely respond.

you and me. If we belong to Jesus, that's you and that's me. We're his disciples. So he gives his disciples what we would call his farewell message to us. And he gives us some of our marching orders as well.

0: Welcome to Apply Within, a verse-by-verse study of the Word of God with Pastor Bob Davis of North Country Chapel. We invite you to join with us as we, by the power of God's Holy Spirit, apply His Word within our own hearts as we study line upon line, precept upon precept, verse-by-verse through the Bible. Jesus prepares for His crucifixion as our study of John continues in chapter 13. Here's Pastor Bob.
1: Jesus, God Almighty in human flesh, knew that the Father had given Him all things. And all in the Greek means all. Jesus is in control of everything. True? Right there. Right in the upper room. Not finally when He got to heaven. God has given Him all things. He knows He's going to go to the cross. He knows He will suffer and die. And He says, I'm on the way. It's as good as done. You'll see that as He talks with us from here on out. It's as good as done. Here, I'm going. And Peter's going to try and stop Him. Peter was bossy. He was kind of a leader. But then he gets this idea in his head. I think this is good and that's bad. And then he tries to push it on Jesus or push it on others. And poor Peter, we can all be just like him. He opens his mouth to exchange feet. We've seen him do it. But we're glad, secretly we're glad he did, because we see ourselves and we go, that Peter, what a dope, right? But we learn, hopefully. Hopefully we're learning. So Jesus, God Almighty in human flesh, knew that the Father had given Him all things. He knew He had come from the Father, and He knew He is returning to the Father. That's what we just read. He knows all that. So He is God Almighty in human flesh. All authority in heaven and earth is His to do what He will. All of that. And this is God Almighty in human flesh in the upper room, and the devil's hanging out there too. And Jesus let him. He knew he had come from heaven, and He knew He was returning to the Father. Jesus knew exactly what was coming, and by His simple trust in His Father, He knew how it was all going to turn out. He would die. Willingly die. And then I think about me, maybe you think about you, how we balk if someone mentions even going forward a little bit. Let's try this. Forget it. I bet got to pray 3 weeks because I don't know if I want to step out there. What if I fall? What if I fail? What if I look like a dope? You're always failing. You're always falling. You look dopey. Get used to it. And start stepping out in faith if you believe it's God. But Jesus, He's not worried at all. He knows how it's going to turn out. So He gets up from the supper table. The God of all creation gets up from the supper table, sets aside His outer garment, and puts a towel around His waist, pours water into a basin, and begins to wash His disciples' feet. I don't know how many He washed before He got to Peter, but Peter is watching Him wash feet. Now that is embarrassing Peter. I think it would have embarrassed all of us. But Jesus knows exactly who He is, and He sets aside His garments, and He puts a towel around His waist, and He washes their feet, and He dries them off with the towel. God Almighty takes the lowest position in the room. And what do we catch ourselves trying to do? Sort of the opposite. What's going on here is amazing, and the disciples have no idea what's happening. He gets up, sets aside His outer garment, puts on a towel around His waist, pours water on His basin, starts washing disciples' feet, knowing that He is God Almighty in human flesh, knowing that all

things belong to him. The Father has given everything into his hands, knowing that he will rule and reign over all things for all eternity. Jesus Christ will rule and reign on a throne forever. Jesus voluntarily takes the lowest position that there could be, the place of a slave. That's who would wash the feet in people's homes. Washing the feet of his disciples, a slave, a servant by choice. You know, in that day, in that part of the world, it was necessary to wash your feet anytime you entered into your own home or someone else's home. Why? Because the temperature is warm. I love warm, but warm does kind of cause you to sweat. But think about it. You come into someone's home. This is their home. So they will always have someone, a slave, the lowest of the low, to come and, you know, clean your feet. Because pretty much you're a little bit sweaty, and so you're walking through dust and even maybe a little bit of mud and dirt roads, and you just kind of get dirty. They wore sandals, and the roads were dusty, dirty, and if it rained, then muddy, etc. You don't want to drag that into somebody's home, so they would usually wash feet. Jesus took the lowest position of everybody in the room. What were the disciples doing right there in the upper room when Jesus did that? Can you recall? Luke chapter 22, verse 24. There was also a strife among them sitting at the table there at the supper. They were arguing which of them should be accounted the greatest in heaven. Jesus helps while they're arguing who's probably the most important, which is what we do. We just do it. We're a little more spiritual than those guys. So we do it in a lot more subtle ways. Well, I probably understand this a little better than you, and I probably have a better grip. That's us. We're going to probably be a little higher in heaven. Well, duh, of course. You know, well, you've been saved 5 years, and so-and-so in the back has been saved 75. So, I mean, duh, who's greater? That's what they're arguing. So Jesus gives all of us a twofold lesson. Well, twofold, I say this. First, he's teaching us to humble ourselves and not think so highly of ourselves. And of course, you'll see scriptures, humble yourself in the sight of the Lord, and he will lift you up. And in due time, he will lift you up. Humble yourselves in the sight of the Lord. So get down. In other words, fight your way to the bottom. Stay down. Stay humble. Jesus is a twofold lesson. The first is simply this. God Almighty stoops down and takes the lowest position in the room. He would have done that if there had been 2,000 people, but it was just his disciples, and he takes the lowest position. What's he showing them? While you're arguing who's greater, he shows you who's really great. If you want to be great in God's kingdom, learn to serve everybody else. Well, the second, it's a twofold lesson. First, teaching us to humble ourselves and serve. Second, the importance of the Word of God. I try to keep the importance in everything we do on the Word of God. I don't like to break you up in little groups, you know, those that are 12, those that, hate boys, and those that, right? I just like to teach everybody verse by verse. We don't try to break people up, chop them up. A lot of churches do that. If I teach, I want everybody to sit through verse by verse. It doesn't matter your age, your gender. It doesn't matter. The Word of God. Jesus is trying to teach us the importance, teach them and me and you, the importance of the Word of God. I'll show you what I mean. He starts to wash feet. And he's washing feet. And I know he washed all 12. Every one of them. So he had to wash Judas's feet too. Judas is still there, right? So he washed everybody's feet, but it took him a while to get to Peter. I don't know how many before Peter, but certainly I know this. Peter is looking and thinking to himself, he should not be doing this. He is our Lord. He shouldn't be doing this. I'm not going to do it but he shouldn't, right? And Peter would never have dreamed of getting up and doing that. But Jesus did.

God did. He's teaching us. And so Peter's watching him, and each time, and I think it's embarrassing, Peter. I think he's ashamed because you feel bad that Jesus is doing that. Someone else should probably do that job. This is our Lord. He's God Almighty. I've seen him do miracles. He shouldn't stoop to wash feet. And Peter is just not liking it. So I don't know how many he got to, but look at verse 6. Then he came to Peter, Simon Peter. And Peter, he just determined already what he was going to say. Peter said to him, Lord, dost thou, here's how you do, read it. Dost thou wash my feet? That's the emphasis on those two words. You are washing my feet? And Jesus answered and said, what I do, you don't know now, but you will know after this. And Peter said to him, and this is Peter, we all have spoken like Peter. Peter said, you will never wash my feet. You're God, you're my Lord, but it ain't happening, dude. Don't touch me. So you just told him he's Lord, but then showed him you're Lord. I'm in charge here. You ain't washing my feet. Think it through, Christian. Think it through. That's just like us. You shall never wash my feet. Jesus answered him and said, if I do not wash you, you have no part with me. Simon Peter saith unto him, Lord, then not only my feet, but also my head and my hands. In other words, dump that thing on me. Just give me a shower. And Jesus said to him, he that is washed needs not except to wash his feet, but he's clean every bit. And you are clean, but not all. For he knew who should betray him. Therefore, he said, you are not all clean. He just told Peter, you're clean, but everybody in the room isn't. Judas knows who he's talking about. Jesus knows who he's talking about. Satan knows who he's talking about. But the other guys, the 11 guys, they're in the dark. They're clueless. I don't know what he's trying to say. Put it all together. When Jesus got to Simon Peter, Peter's been watching him do this, and he said, I'm not going to let him do this. This is wrong. He's our Lord. He shouldn't stoop down. This is beneath him. I'm not going to let this happen. Because who's really in charge? Peter, right? Jesus is going to say in a little while, the Son of Man will be crucified. And what does Peter say? No, you're not. Not going to happen. Peter, you know, tonight you're going to deny me three times. No, I won't. No, I won't. Just stop saying it because I won't. Peter is just like all the rest of us. We just are a little more polite with our language, but we're pretty sure we've been Christians long enough that we're pretty sure we got this. That's why we fail. That's why Peter failed. Peter stops Jesus and he refuses. Dost thou, or in American, do you intend to wash my feet? And Jesus calmly, the language is just pretty calm here, said, Peter, you don't understand what I'm doing now, but you will. Yeah, let me say it another way. Trust me, Peter. Just trust me. You're not going to do this. Don't touch my feet. Peter, you don't understand. I'm teaching you something here. You'll understand. Let me say it another way. Peter, I'm doing something that you can't grasp right now. You can't understand it. See, if it was simply a matter of just washing your feet in literal water, Peter's saying, you ain't doing that to me. You're not washing my feet in this water. Jesus says, no, Peter, this is not about your feet. It's not about your feet. You don't understand. This is something spiritual that's going on, and Peter doesn't get it. So, no, Peter. That's not the picture here. See, you don't understand yet. Listen closely. Yet. But you will. And Peter fights back. He's done that a few times with Jesus. Not so, Lord. No. Peter fights back. And that's what Peter pretty regularly does.
because he's pretty sure I've been with you for

while. I think I got this thing down. Pretty sure I understand. Been reading my Bible. Got this. This is what you do, Jesus. Peter fights back, as Peter always does. And I got my notes. And like a lot of us do. Lord, you will never wash my feet. That puts an end to everything, doesn't it? Those are my feet. Maybe your water, but it's my feet and you ain't touching them with it. In other words, you will never wash my feet. I won't allow you to do this. I have more pride than you do. I won't let this happen to you. You're not washing my feet. And he, can you hear it in his language? Because he said it before. It's the idea is, okay, I saw you wash feet. So in other words, you're not going to wash my feet. Oh, others might let you wash theirs, but you are not washing mine. You're not the servant. You're the master. So you're not washing my feet. And Jesus says something, and you got to go and look in the Greek to make sure you see it, because it's just written in our language in English. Jesus says to Peter, if I don't wash you, if I don't, Peter, you have no part with me. Now, let me tell you what he didn't say. If I don't wash you, you have, the way he said it is, you have no part with me. But he didn't say this. If I don't wash you, you have no part of me. He didn't say that. Get it? That's a big difference. That's the spiritual lesson. That's different. He didn't say, you have no part of me. He says, if I don't wash you, you have no part with me. Of me means belonging to me. With me means fellowship with me. The two different terms. He's referring to not Peter belonging to him. Peter, he says to Peter, you are clean. In other words, you belong to me. But he's referring to constant fellowship. Christian, this is for you and me and Peter and James and John and all the people he's washing the feet. Peter is saved by grace through faith. That's how you're saved. That's how I'm saved. He is washed in the blood of the Lamb. Jesus will go to the cross soon. It's as good as done. Jesus counts it as done. But he needs continual cleansing as he walks through this life. And he will learn this very night. Jesus said, you don't understand it now, but you will soon. You will soon. Meaning, Peter is going to deny Jesus three times tonight, later tonight, through the night. And he will be washed clean. His feet will get washed. He's born again, but he broke fellowship with Jesus. Get it? Just like we all do on a daily basis. He's saved by grace through faith. He's washed in the blood of the Lamb. But he needs this cleansing as he walks. Your feet get dusty. Spiritual feet get dusty in this world. So do mine. He will learn this very night. He will deny Jesus, knowing what he's learned now. And he will need washing because of that denial, won't he? Did he lose his salvation? Did it go away? No, he's still just as saved. As Christians, and Jesus has just showed us right there, as Christians, we walk through this world. Even though we're washed in the blood of Jesus Christ, spiritually speaking, our feet get dirty from the dust of this world. Listening to some of the things people are talking about in the line at the grocery store, and the language that's being used kind of gets you all dusty and covered with yuck. Looking at the unholy things, unless, of course, you do drive down the highway with your eyes closed. That's another way. You don't have to see all this garbage that they're putting up there. Look at another thing. Working with ungodly men and women as they try to connive and cheat and out this and that and the other. And you sometimes get caught right in the big middle of it. It's so much of it's unavoidable.
You just walked right into it, minding your own

0: business thinking you were supposed to stop and get a loaf of bread. We need to be constantly cleansed. It's a spiritual cleansing, not a physical. It's got nothing to do with Peter's feet. Peter's response, even though he's still not sure, but when Jesus said, you can't have fellowship with me if I don't wash your feet. What did Peter say? Not only my feet, Lord, dump it on my hands and my head. Just pour the thing up. Give me a shower. Because I want to be with you. And I think Jesus smiled, and because he said this, the one that is completely clean, the one that is forgiven, washed in the blood of the Lamb, in other words, only needs his or her spiritual feet washed. And Jesus says, not all of you are clean. You're clean, Peter. You guys are clean, but not all of you. There's one that is not born again. It's Judas. Jesus knew that Judas did not believe and refused to believe. He had a choice and he said no. And the question is asked when we go through this each time, the question is asked, how exactly does this washing take place? In the upper room, it was a picture of something spiritually, and Jesus is actually washing their feet to teach them a spiritual lesson. Well, if you have no part with me, in other words, you belong to me, but you're out of fellowship. You're dirty. So people say, well, how exactly does this washing or this cleansing take place? Well, everybody think it through. You've heard it before. This cleansing takes place by the washing of the water of the Word, the Bible. We need to stay in it. That's how important this Bible is. You get out of this Bible and you sort of you're still just as born again as you can be, but you catch yourself really drifting from the Lord. The things of the Lord aren't quite as important, and you're not really, you have never noticed it. I think every one of you has, if you'd admit it. Sure. It's easy to get out of the Bible. You get busy. You got to work early. You got to stay late. It's soon. You haven't read your Bible in a few days. And it's not a magic talisman. It's not that you're going to be more holy. What it is you're still just as saved, but yet your feet are dirty spiritually, and you need to be rinsed off a little bit. The washing of the water of the Word, Ephesians. As we read and study God's Word, as we hear it taught or preached, as we discuss it with each other at breakfast or sitting around in the coffee shop or wherever we discuss it, we find that it cleanses us, that the Word of God just cleanses us. As we go before the Lord, you start reading your Bible and something speaks to your heart and you just bow down and say, Lord, right? And so there's this refreshing, there's this cleansing, right? Jesus' lesson to us the night that he was betrayed. It's not just to those men. It's to every one of us. We're saved by grace through faith alone in Jesus Christ alone. That intimate fellowship with Jesus, we keep that up on a daily basis. We pray. We confess our hearts. We spend some time in the Word. Not because it'll make your day the best day ever, but because just the washing, it rinses over you and it just starts your heart off in the right direction as you go. Notice that? The continual cleansing action of the Word of God. We go verse by verse because you've probably noticed it makes sense when you go verse by verse through it. It just plain, people, I'm learning more than I ever have. You know why? You're going verse by verse through it.
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1: Welcome to the Word for Today, featuring the Bible teaching ministry of Pastor Chuck Smith, founder of the Calvary Chapel Movement. 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
2: By faith he forsook Egypt, not fearing the wrath of the king, for he endured as seeing him who is invisible. The secret of his endurance, that ability to see God,

and to see the work of God and the hand of God. And if I can see the hand of God in my hour of suffering, if I can see the hand of God in the moment of trial or affliction, then I can endure. When I start to get weak, and I start to question, I start to say, why, God? If I can only just come to the realization that all things are working together for good to those that love God, that God has a purpose, and when I can see God, then I can endure. I can say, well, God, I don't understand, but you've got a reason and a plan. And I endure as seeing the invisible, seeing him who is invisible. Substance of things hoped for, the evidence of things not seen, seeing him. Through faith, he kept the Passover. The final plague upon the Egyptians was to be the death of the firstborn of every child. I mean, the death of the firstborn child of every family in Egypt. The Lord said, I'll pass through the land this night, and the firstborn in every house will be slain. Command the children of Israel that they take a lamb out of their flock of the first year, to kill it and put the blood in a basin, and with hyssop sprinkle the blood upon the lintels and on the doorpost. Sprinkling on the lintels and the doorpost, interestingly enough, will give you the sprinkling in the shape of a cross. And God said, when I pass through the land tonight and when I see the blood, I will pass over that house and the firstborn will be spared. The lamb sacrificed for the house. The substitutionary lamb preserving the firstborn. The lamb dying in the stead of the firstborn. And there we get a very beautiful picture of the substitutionary work of Jesus Christ, the Lamb of God, who died in our place that we might have life. And so by faith he kept the Passover, lest the destroying of the firstborn should touch them. By faith they passed through the Red Sea as on dry land, and the Egyptians attempting to do it were drowned. Moving ahead, the successor to Moses was Joshua, and by faith the walls of Jericho fell down after they were compassed about for 7 days. In the city of Jericho there lived a woman whose name was Rahab, who had received the spies that Joshua had sent and who delivered them from the inhabitants of Jericho. And by faith the harlot Rahab perished not with them that believed not, when she had received the spies with peace. Now, the author says, what more can I say? I don't have time to tell you about Gideon. Now we're in the book of Judges. Barak, Samson, Jephthah. These are all men from the book of Judges who became judges of Israel and who through their faith delivered the children of Israel from their enemies. Going on from the book of Judges to David. It's interesting to me that David doesn't get much mention here. Just his name listed, and then Samuel. And as I said, this is the only place where the chronological order is broken. Samuel is listed after David, and so that's the only break in the chronology. And the writer probably was in his mind just taking from the beginning the men of the Old Testament who by faith their lives were made outstanding. Now here's what they did through faith. Who through faith subdued kingdoms. They wrought righteousness. They obtained promises. They stopped the mouths of lions, probably referring to Daniel. They quenched the violence of fire, probably referring to the three Hebrew children delivered from the fiery furnace.

They escaped the edge of the sword. Out of weakness, they were made strong. They waxed valiant in fight, and they turned to flight the armies of the aliens. Women received their dead raised to life again. Now, this is the first section, and the first section is pretty much powerful, positive kind of reactions and responses to their faith. These are the positive sides to faith. The subduing of kingdoms, obtaining the promises, stopping the mouths of lions, quenching the violence of fire, made strong out of their weakness, waxed valiant in fight, turned to flight the armies of the aliens, women receiving their dead to life again. But the man of faith can also know defeat and discouragement. Being a man of faith doesn't mean that you're always going to have healing. You're always going to have victory. You're always going to drive a Maserati. You're never going to have any trouble. Because, as it goes on, others were tortured, not accepting deliverance. Their faith caused them to make their stand firm for God, and they were tortured for their faith. It is possible for a person to be victorious over the enemy, to wax valiant in battle, to subdue the aliens, but it is also possible for the man of faith to be tortured for his faith. God doesn't always deliver those who believe and trust in Him. And we mustn't think of God, if I trust in Him, He will surely deliver me. And this is the fallacy of this faith teaching today. It looks at only the first half of the list and ignores the second half of the list. But that isn't reality. Through faith, they believe to the point of not accepting deliverance. They were tortured. This happened to the early church. James was beheaded by Herod. Stephen was stoned to death. Men of faith, and yet men who were tortured for their faith, not accepting deliverance that they might obtain a better resurrection. It's better to have a resurrection unto eternal life than resurrection unto damnation. And that they might have that better resurrection unto eternal life. And others had trials of cruel mockings and scourgings. Yea, moreover, of bonds and imprisonment. They were stoned, as was Zechariah, and also thought Jeremiah. They were sawn asunder, or sawed in two. Isaiah, that marvelous prophet that we've enjoyed his revelations. Manasseh, the evil son of Hezekiah, ordered him sawed in two. Great man of faith, marvelous spiritual insights. They were tempted, they were slain with a sword, they wandered about in sheepskins and goatskins, being destitute, afflicted, tormented, of whom the world was not worthy. Quite a statement, a remarkable statement concerning these men. The world wasn't worthy of them, and yet what things they endured as the result of their faith in God. So your faith in God is not always going to bring you tremendous triumph and victory over the enemy. But your faith in God will sustain you through any situation.

kind of exigency that you might face in life. That's the thing. Do I have the faith, the quality of faith that endures? I like the faith that brings me over the top, that brings me the victory, that subdues the aliens, and I like that. But I am also interested that I have that faith that will see me through the hardships, the sufferings, the testings. They wandered in deserts, in mountains, in dens, caves of the earth, Elijah. And these all, having obtained a good report through faith, received not the promise, though they all believed. And here is the good report of them. Yet, though they died in faith, they did not receive the promise. God, having provided some better thing for us, that they, without us, should not be made perfect. They all died in faith, believing the promise that God would indeed send His salvation through His Son. They all believed that there would be made the provision for their sins by God. God had promised that this should be. All we like sheep have gone astray. We've turned everyone to our own ways, but God will lay on Him the iniquities of us all. And they believed the promise of God, that He would provide salvation, and they died believing that promise of God. But yet, in their death, they did not enter into the kingdom of God and into that eternal glory. The sacrifices that they made were all made in faith as they looked forward to the sacrifice that God would one day make when He would send His only begotten Son. But the sacrifices they made could not put away sin. All they did was point to the future when God would provide the perfect sacrifice through His only begotten Son. So when they died, they did not enter into the heavenly kingdom, but they had to wait for the promise of God to be fulfilled. In Luke's gospel, the 16th chapter, Jesus said, "There was a certain rich man who fared sumptuously every day. And there was a poor man that was brought daily and laid at his gate, covered with sores, and the dogs would come and lick his sores. And he would eat the scraps of food that were thrown to him from the rich man's table. And it came to pass that the poor man died and was carried by the angels into Abraham's bosom. Moreover, also the rich man died. And in hell he lifted up his eyes, being in torment, and seeing Abraham afar off, and Lazarus there being comforted in Abraham's bosom, said, 'Father Abraham, send Lazarus to me, that he might take his finger and dip it in water and touch my tongue, for I am tormented in this heat.' And Abraham said, 'Son, do you remember that in your lifetime you had the good things and Lazarus the evil? Now he is comforted while you are tormented. And beside this, there is a gulf that is fixed between us. So it's impossible for those that are here to come over there or for those that are there to come over here.' He responded, 'I pray thee then, if he cannot come to me, please send him back to warn my brothers that they don't come to this awful place.' Abraham said, 'They have the law and the prophets. If they will not believe the law and the prophets, neither would they believe, even though one came back from the dead.'" Jesus taught that prior to his death, hell was divided into the two compartments. Those who were being comforted by Abraham, Lazarus being comforted in Abraham's bosom,

Abraham, the father of those who believe. As those who would follow the faithful steps of Abraham would die and would come into this compartment of hell, Abraham said, don't worry, God's faithful. He promised and he'll send his son. He'll send the Savior. You know, we'll get out of here. Isaiah, the 61st chapter in the prophecy of the coming of Jesus Christ. The Spirit of the Lord is upon me because he has anointed me to preach the good tidings to the meek, to proclaim the acceptable year of the Lord, the day of the vengeance of our God. But he said, I came to open the prison to those that were bound, setting the captive free. So we are told that when Jesus died for our sins, he descended into hell. And he preached, according to Peter, to those souls that were in prison. Now he came to set the prisoner free and to open the doors to those that were captive. So that when Jesus rose, Matthew's gospel tells us in the 27th chapter, the graves of many of the saints were open and they were seen walking around the streets of Jerusalem after his resurrection. Paul tells us, and when he ascended, he led the captives from their captivity. For he who's ascended is the same one that first of all descended into the lower parts of the earth. And when he ascended, he led the captives from their captivity. He fulfilled that portion of the promise. He emptied that part of hell. Now they all died in faith, not having received the promise. They didn't die and enter into the kingdom of God, but they died and went with Abraham, being comforted by the man of faith that God would indeed keep his promise and be faithful to his word. And when Jesus came, he declared deliverance to the captive. I've done it. Sin is now put away. The sacrifice is complete. We're going to break out of here. And he led the captives from their captivity, opened the prison doors to those that have been bound. And it is through Jesus Christ that the door has been made open into heaven. So as Jesus said to Martha, grieving over her brother Lazarus, if you live and believe in me, you'll never die. Oh, you'll be changed, yes, in a moment, in twinkling of an eye. Death is a metamorphosis. My spirit moves out of this old tent into the new house, the building of God, not made with hands, that's eternal in the heavens. While living in this tent, I often groan, earnestly desiring to be freed. Not that I would be unclothed or unembodied spirit, but I want to be clothed upon with a body which is from heaven. For I know that as long as I'm living in this body, I'm absent from the Lord, but I would choose rather to be absent from this body and to be present with the Lord. Paul said, I'm in a strait betwixt two, having a desire to depart and to be with Christ, which is far better. Nevertheless, it's necessary for your sakes that I remain. Again, in writing to the Corinthians, he said, there was a man in Christ about 14 years ago, and whether in the body or out of the body, I don't know, but he was caught up to the third heaven, and there he heard things that if I tried to describe them in human language, it would be a crime. So glorious were the things. They defy description. This corruption must put on incorruption. This mortal must put on immortality. That's what death is to the child of God. The sting is gone. O death, where is thy sting? O grave, where is thy victory? Jesus has removed the sting of death by taking away our sin. And thus, for the child of God, it's the glorious coronation day. This robe of flesh I'll drop and rise to receive the everlasting prize. Oh, what glorious hope we have in Christ. Now, these of the Old Testament, theirs was a different case. They all died in faith, not having received the promise, for you see, God provided

0: provided some better thing for us. They, without us, could not come into that complete state. Actually, they, without the finished work of Christ, could not enter in to the kingdom of God. It was only through that finished work of Christ where was the door opened as he preached to the souls in prison and led them from their captivity. But now, ours is the victory. We enter in to the glorious promise of God. And to be absent from this body is to be present with the Lord.
1: 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Join us again next time as Pastor Chuck continues his verse-by-verse study through the Bible. That's right here on the next edition of The Word for Today.
0: Suppose your name will ever get listed in this hallmark of faith that God has. How I thank God for the work of His Spirit as He helps us in our weaknesses. That I rely not upon my faithfulness, my work, my ability, but upon His faithfulness, His work, I know He's able. May the Lord be with you and strengthen you and bless you and keep you in all your ways as you walk in fellowship with Him. May your life be enriched in the fullness of that mercy and grace that He has extended towards us through Jesus our Lord. God bless you and give you a beautiful week. Strengthened by the Lord, may you abound in all things in Christ. To the glory and the praise and the honor of our God, our Savior and our Lord. In Jesus' name.

somebody else step in there. And he'd lost that. He'd lost that sense of holiness, the holiness of God. And definitely, he's lost respect from the nation, and most of all, he's lost respect from God. God's going to put him out of office.

Kako e Komomai. Welcome to As We Gather, the Bible teaching ministry of Calvary Chapel Honolulu with Pastor Bill Stonebreaker. Today, Pastor Bill continues in Samuel, looking at 1 Samuel chapter 2.

Eli. Maybe he did his best, but his sons just rebelled. There are a lot of good parents that do their best and their kids rebel. These guys turned out wicked. He seems like a decent man, kind of a decent man, but a weak man, a weak man. He's reluctant to contend with his boys, doesn't want to do that. You see, they were getting the portions before the sacrifice, before they burn the fat. If you're going to cook a steak, the thing that smells the best is the fat when it's cooking, when it's, you know, it's sparking and bubbling and, you know, all that, you know, that smell comes off. And that was to go to God. You see, that sweet aroma, that was to God. And it was a sign of repentance and faith. Burning the fat, it was necessary for God to accept that offering. And as I mentioned, a sign of repentance and faith. But now they're taking, they took the best portions of the raw meat, and they were turning the worshipers away by their hypocrisy and their bad example. I think that's one of the worst things. There's nothing that hurts the ministry more than corrupt ministers, than those that are leading the people, and yet they're like Hophni and Phineas. You know, they're corrupt. It doesn't end there. It's pretty radical. Corrupt and greedy? Yeah. They were fleecing the flock. They weren't feeding the flock. They didn't care about the flock. They were ripping people off in the name of religion. And that happens today. And it's a stumbling block for worshipers. They're despising or abhorring the offering. They don't even want to come and make their offering because it's so distasteful when they do that. You know, I think some of these TV evangelists, they've turned people off big time because of their antics. And it's just a sad situation. I would say pray for them, but I also point out, you know, what they're doing. That's wrong. You see, turning people away from God because of dishonesty and a crooked life is probably one of the worst things. A lot of scammers out there, religious scammers, and in the church, I have a drawer full of stuff that they would send me. They would send me a prayer rug. And if you would get on this and pray, I promise you that God is going to send your best offering. But it was made out of paper. Prayer rug? Made out of paper. Or a picture of Jesus. Jesus is watching you. Wherever you move, his eyes turn toward you. I don't know how they do that. But send your best offering for that. They send me seeds, and here's a seed faith, and give your offering, or the oil, the anointing oil, or the widow's mite, or the red string. It's a sign of Rahab's string, and all these things are going to bless you, and you're going to be prosperous, and you're going to do this and that. And you know, the deceivers, they prey on very vulnerable people. And some shut-ins, they want a friend. They don't have friends that visit them. They want a friend, and all of a sudden they connect with this person that seems so personable. And it's like they come right through the TV, and you know, so they gravitate there, and they send them their money.

0: and they send them their pension, and they send what they have to live on. And it's just a ripoff. It's sad. It's sad. I really would not want to be in the shoes of those people, because God will deal. I mean, Hannah, she lays that out. You know, they're not going to get away with that. We go on, verse 18, we'll go down to verse 21. Now Samuel was ministering before the Lord as a boy wearing a linen ephod, and his mother would make him a little robe and bring it to him from year to year when she would come up with her husband to offer the yearly sacrifice. It doesn't say anything about Peninnah. You just have to assume Peninnah is with them. But she doesn't, you know, she's really not in there. I don't know. Maybe at this point, she's so convicted, she stayed at home. I don't know. But she's not here, or she's not mentioned here. Then Eli would bless Elkanah and his wife and say, may the Lord give you children from this woman in place of the one she dedicated to the Lord. And they went to their own home, and the Lord visited Hannah, and she conceived and gave birth to three sons and two daughters. And the boy Samuel grew before the Lord, grew before the Lord. What would he do? He'd minister to the Lord. See, there's a little guy. And, you know, your kids minister to the Lord. I think in Sunday school, out of the mouth of babes, praise is perfected. They minister. And what would he do in the tabernacle here? Or, you know, how would he minister? Well, remember, the doors there would have to be open and shut, you know, in the morning and in the evening shut. Open in the morning, shut in the evening. You know, they would have the golden candlestick, and that needed to be serviced. Make sure the oil is in there and the wicks, you know, fixed and that. And then they would have that during the night. And then usually in the daytime, it would be okay, it went out. But then they would do that again. So he would have do servant type things, maybe draw the water and, you know, maybe clean certain things, but he would have an ephod. That's interesting. An ephod, that was kind of an apron type garment, and it was worn by priests. Now he's just a little guy, so he's ministering to the Lord, and we know he's going to be a priest and a prophet, and really a judge there in Israel. And it was worn by them in their service to the Lord. And also you find that it was a way of perceiving or discerning or prophesying the will of God, God speaking to them. And that's going to happen with little Samuel. We'll see that. We'll see that later, the next chapter. Now, one of the things that I think is important for us to recognize, because people say, well, you're a product of your environment. No, you're not. You're a product of your heart. Where's your heart at? Where's your commitment? What are you choosing? You see, young Samuel, he endured the bad example of religious hypocrisy of Eli's sons. And he ministered to the Lord. He didn't make any excuses. He ministered to the Lord. Some people make an excuse not to fulfill their calling in the ministry that God has given them because they point to people. People. No, there are too many hypocrites. No, well, they did this and they really discouraged me. Well, that's an excuse. Little Samuel didn't do that. He didn't have really good examples here. You see, Samuel was diligently seeking the Lord in spite of those corrupt leaders. That's the key. In spite of everything else, you diligently seek the Lord and find out his mind, his heart. God always has a witness. He always has a witness, no matter how apostate or corrupt the church gets. There will always be a witness for God. And then notice in verse 21, we find that God blesses Hannah five kids, three sons, two daughters. Amazing. And, you know, as Eli says, you gave that one son, God's going to give back five. You can't outgive God. That's just a fact. Verse 22 goes on. Now, Eli was very old, and he heard all that his sons were doing to all Israel and how they lay with the women who served at the doorway of the tent of meeting. And he said to them, why do you do such things, the evil things that I hear from all these people? No, my sons, for the report is not good, which I hear the Lord's people circulating. If one man sins against another, God will mediate for him. But if a man sins against the Lord, notice he's saying that you're sinning against God in what you're doing, boys. Who can intercede for him? But they would not listen to the voice of their father, for the Lord desired to put them to death. Now the boy Samuel was growing in stature and in favor with both the Lord and with men. Notice the contrast. Notice the two directions, one going upward, a couple of them going downward. You see, instead of these leaders leading others in the Lord, Hophni and Phinehas, these corrupt ministers were leading the women on the couch to have sex with them. These were ministers. They're in the tabernacle there. I will not say the situations I've been in and what happens even in the church today with ministers that have a reputation, that have churches that you would know about, but I'm not going to speak about, only because I've been brought into a counseling situation with a woman or with the women involved. Horrible, just horrible. You see, they became a stumbling block, giving reasons to God's enemies to blaspheme. People blaspheme the Lord when they see that, those in that high position. You see, I would say, and I prayed, and I've said to God, and I think I'm serious about this, God, kill me before I ever do anything like that. I would never want to do it against the Lord, against my wife, and against the church. I'd rather die. Now, if I happen to die on the way home, it's not that I was going to do something like that. It just, that was my time. But really, I don't want that. Because there's a temptation, as Billy Graham said, the worst thing for a person in ministry is gold, glory, and girls. Well, these guys, they love the glory, they love the gold, they love the girls. And why? Why would they do that? They have no fear of God. That's why. You have no fear of God. That's why you let yourself do that. Now, if a person has done that, they can come back to the Lord. But their repentance needs to be as notorious as their sin. As Spurgeon says. You can't just, well, I said I'm sorry. Yeah, okay. You have no fear of God. You see, Eli should have fired his sons, should have kicked them out of ministry, kicked them out of the tabernacle until they repented, if they ever would repent. But God said, I'm going to kill them. They went beyond that point of no return. You see, if Eli won't deal with his kids, his sons, God is going to deal with them. The Bible says, he who spares his rod hates his son, but he who loves him disciplines him diligently. The boys had gone past the point of no return. They just wouldn't listen. If you got boys, if you sin against one another, you know, there's a mediator. But if you sin against God, there's no mediator. And they don't listen. They didn't listen to him because they had no fear of God. No fear of God. You know, so here, the point of no return, without discipline, now God wanted to kill them and start all over again in the priesthood. He's going to start with Samuel, little Samuel. Well, we'll go on and we'll end. This is a long portion, but we're going to end here. Verse 27, and it's a narrative. And he says, then a man of God, we don't know who it was, might be some speculation, but a man of God came to Eli and said to him, thus says the Lord, did I not indeed reveal myself to the house of your father when they were in Egypt, in bondage, in Pharaoh's house? And did I not choose them from all the tribes of Israel to be my priests, to go up to my altar, to burn incense, to carry an ephod before me? And did I not give to the house of your father all the fire offerings of the sons of Israel? Verse 29. Why do you kick at my sacrifice and at my offering, which I have commanded in my dwellings, and honor your sons above me by making yourself fat with the choicest of every offering of my people Israel? So basically, Eli, you're just as guilty as your boys. You don't deal with sin, and you fatten yourself with the same thing they're doing. Verse 30. Therefore, the Lord God of Israel declares, I will indeed say that your house and the house of your father should walk before me forever. So that was a promise, but there's always the but. There's always the ifs. But now the Lord declares, far be it from me, for those who honor me, I will honor, and those who despise me, I will lightly esteem. Behold, the days are coming when I will break your strength and the strength of your father's house, so that there will not be an old man in your house, and you will see the distress of my dwelling in spite of all that I do good for Israel. And an old man will not be in your house forever. Yet I will not cut off every man of yours from my altar, that your eyes may fail from weeping and your soul grieve, and all the increase of your house will die in the prime of life. So Eli, he dies a very sad death, and that's what happens. It's not like he's going to go down to his grave in peace, is really what the Lord's saying. Verse 34, and this will be the sign to you which shall come concerning your two sons, Hophni and Phinehas. On the same day, both of them shall die. But I will raise up for myself a faithful priest who will do according to what is in my heart and in my soul. And I will build him an enduring house, and he will walk before my anointed always. And it shall come about that everyone who is left in your house shall come and bow down to him for a piece of silver or a loaf of bread and say, please assign me to one of the priest's offices so that I may eat a piece of bread. So in other words, you're going to be beggars. I mean, now you're at the top, you're leading the nation, but no more. You're going to be at the bottom. You see, the problem was Eli had lost zeal for the glory of God. Zeal for the glory of the Lord. Religion has become routine, or his office had become routine. There was no fire in his bones. You see, when we lose that fire to see God move, that's a time to maybe step back and let somebody else step in there. And he'd lost that. He'd lost that sense of holiness, the holiness of God, and also the holiness of man himself and his sons, those that were serving. There was no sense of revival fires with the people to make God's name known. God's name was being blasphemed, you might say, because of what his sons were doing. And that's a sad situation. Now it's status quo. He's a man pleaser. Eli is. He's indulged his sons. He's lost the respect from his family. He's lost respect for himself. That happens. And definitely, he's lost respect from the nation, and most of all, he's lost respect from God. God's going to put him out of office. You see, now he's talking about those of his family. They're going to be hirelings instead of shepherds, working for the Lord for a piece of bread. That's a hireling instead of shepherds who are after God's heart. And what is Eli's response? Well, we have to see it next time. I mean, I'll mention it, but because little Samuel, God speaks to him. This is an amazing thing, how God speaks to him. And Eli's response, yes, to what this prophet is saying is going to happen to him, and more precisely, when Samuel brings it to him, Samuel's response is, God's judgment upon his house is, Let him do whatever seems good to him. What a wimpy response. That's not a response I think God was looking for. I have counseled people, and I know our guys have counseled people, and when you get deep into the situation of what's going on, that person starts feeling sorry for themselves. And they say, well, whatever I deserve it then. Wait a minute. Is there any humility? Is there any wrong that you've done? But that's pathetic. That is self-pity. That is an ungodly response. A godly response is, I am so sorry. That was so wrong. What do you think I should do? What can I do? Not, I guess I deserve it. You know, that is a weak response, and that's not a godly response. Yeah, you do deserve it, but you also need to repent. You see, without repentance, there is no forgiveness of sin, and that's turning away from that and acknowledging that. And if it's a notorious sin, there needs to be a notorious repentance, as Spurgeon might say. You see, but there's a new priesthood that's going to emerge. And we actually, ultimately, it's pointing to, you know, in the future, Jesus Christ. That priesthood, that's who everyone's going to bow down to. Priesthood after Melchizedek, not after Judah, but after Melchizedek, the son of Jacob, out of Judas, the scepter shall come, and that's David. He's going to be king, but he's not the ultimate. He's only a type of Jesus Christ, because Jesus comes after a new priesthood of Melchizedek, and that's the Old Testament study in itself. And like I mentioned, he's going to be priest, prophet, and king.
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1: What grieved Paul was not that they sinned because we all sin, but they not repented of it. See, we're all going to stumble in many ways. That's where the repentance comes in, the honest, heartfelt, Lord, help me. I don't want this. Forgive me. I acknowledge it. If you confess your sin, he's faithful and just to forgive you your sin and cleanse you from all unrighteousness.

0: Hi there, and welcome. This is Bridging the Gap with our teacher and pastor, Lloyd Pulley. Have you ever loved someone very deeply, poured your heart and soul into their life, and have that dedication met with ingratitude or no love in return? You know, it's an experience that can be very hurtful and disheartening. You might be surprised to find out that the Apostle Paul experienced this as well. We're nearing the end of our series here in 2 Corinthians, and today we're going to wrap up our look at chapter 12. As we'll see today, the more Paul displays his love, the less he was loved in return.
1: If you've been indoctrinated with stuff in college, you're probably thinking I'm an idiot right now for saying this, but the truth is the truth. You're not responsible for the decisions your grandfathers and great-grandfathers made. You're responsible for your decisions now. And even those who suffered in the past, my wife's family, her grandfather had to flee Armenia because of the persecution and went to Russia and then came into America and literally had nothing, started just collecting garbage for a job. And then he worked hard and saved and bought a garbage truck. And then he worked harder and got a dump and eventually became very successful, but it was a lot of work. What made him who he was hardship and difficulty. If you suffer and you've suffered in the past, you either get bitter or better. But these people that play act how much they've suffered because of the years of systemic racism don't realize we'll take that and make something now because we fought a war over that. That's just an example of how love can be twisted and manipulated when it's not true.

which is paying for your grandfather's and great-grandfather's past mistakes. It's misguided, very pagan. And I think we need to come back to the scriptures. Listen, he goes on to say in verse 16, so it's not just, I don't want to be a burden, and not just a joyful sacrifice for others. He says, now, be that as it may, I didn't burden you. Nevertheless, being crafty, I caught you by cunning. People have argued, what does he mean by caught you with cunning? Well, he snuck up on them in a way. By not taking advantage of them, he was hoping to truly influence them. And that truly they would realize, man, this guy did us nothing but good in the end. Even though he didn't tell us what we wanted to hear, he really genuinely cared. So he's sneaking up on them, and then he reminds them, did I take advantage of you by any of those whom I sent to you? This is one of the things that shines about Paul the Apostle, and what makes a philosophy or a belief really resonate as true. It's transferable. It's impacting the next generation. Paul left such an example. Timothy and Titus, they were following his footsteps. They laid their lives down just like Paul the Apostle. My big prayer, you know, 40 years here, and how much more time the Lord gives me here, I'll gratefully accept. I love this place. I love you people. You're annoying many times at times, but just like any relationship can be. I'm only kidding. I love this place. I love what God has done here. But my big desire is that I'm equipping those to follow in my footsteps, to take those steps of faith. You know, I'm always reminded when people leave here and they're going and getting involved in other places, I'm not hurt by that. I'm excited that now they're going to take what they've learned here and use it someplace else. You know, go. If the Lord's calling you to go to some other place, go in his name, go in his power. Don't go out of fear. Don't go out of necessity, but go as he's leading you and take what you've learned. And this is what Paul had. He caught them by cunning. He did not take advantage of them, nor did those who work with him. He said, I urged Titus and sent our brother with him. Did Titus take advantage of you? Did we not walk in the same spirit? Did we not walk in the same steps? You know, they both had integrity. There was zero exploitation. They weren't looking for something for them. They weren't looking for personal gain. They walked in the same spirit, open Christ-centered motives. They were consistent in their life, same pattern of selfless love, sacrificial love. In short, it was reproducible discipleship, which is my big desire in this fellowship, that the older men would pour into the younger men, getting those discipleship home groups, getting the men's groups. You know, start challenging some guys and be challenged yourself. And women, you know, pouring into the women with the women's groups and the women's study that's coming up and starting soon. The groups they get together and the women pouring into women. It's amazing the ministry that comes. But my prayer is that it would embody this kind of heart that Paul gives to us. Again, verse 19, he says, do you think that we excuse ourselves to you? We speak before God in Christ. I'm not making excuses. I'm not being fluffy with this. He says, we do all things, beloved, for your edification. Another highlightable thing that this should be the trajectory of your life. You do all things to build up others around you. A life that's not lived there in that space, it's a crime. To waste your life on yourself. What a crime, what a shame. There are many people who are good at it in this culture. There are many, many pretenders. There are many fraudulent ministries. There's a lot of great ministries too, don't get me wrong. I mean, there's a lot of amazing, solid, biblical-centered ministries that are equipping God's saints to make a difference, to go on the mission field, give their life away in some way, minister faithfully, work hard, love your family. I mean, those things are powerful. In fact, I can tell you one of the greatest impacts on my life was watching a man that was leading the FCA in my college, but I was more impressed by watching him love his wife and his kids. And even to this day, I keep in contact with their older daughter, who's now got children and grandchildren of her own. And it's amazing to remember the faithfulness he had. He impacted me. I want to be that kind of guy. I want to be that kind of father. And it did. I became that. I became that husband that loved his wife and that poured into his kids.

0: and the impact in my life and my kids' lives as a result of that. So he says, look, we do all things, beloved, for your edification, for your building up. When you love in a way, you do suffer. You become vulnerable. And we've talked about that before. And when you love in truth, you're concerned about those that are unrepentant, not because they're hurting you or messing with you, but because of the danger in their own soul. But now we come to Paul's two big fears. He's expressed all of this, but faithfully living truthfully toward others is what's really in his heart, and it's represented in verse 20 and 21 with two of his biggest fears. This is a fear of a godly man. He says, "For I fear, lest I come, I shall not find you such as I wish." It's a fear of mine that when I get together with you, when I come and make this last visit with you, that you guys are not going to be in the right place spiritually. And that'd break my heart. If I come and I find you not such as I'd hoping. I'm hoping this is going to get through to you. I'm hoping that you'll really see the truth. I hope the best, and you do for your children and your friends and the people you work with. You hope the best that they'll see who Jesus is and walk with him and give up the sin that's messing with them. That was his fear. He says, and that I shall be found by you such as you do not wish. You're going to, in other words, get the side of me that is not going to be pleasant because I am going to be faithful to speak the truth in love. I'm not going to soft pedal it. I'm not going to sugarcoat it. I'm going to be honest with you. And you might not like that. This was the reason, lest there be, and he lists a bunch of things here. In fact, there's eight things he lists here. And I want you to notice the commonality between these eight things. Lest there be contentions, jealousies, outbursts of wrath, selfish ambitions, backbitings, whisperings, conceits, and tumults. What do all those things have in common? They're relational sins, destroying church unity. Because a person is more interested in themselves than someone else. Contentions. You know, there are people that are very contentious. If you say red, they say blue. They're oppositional. They're going to contend with everything. They're going to challenge everything. And they live just to challenge and question and quarrel and strife. There's jealousies. That's resentment over somebody else's blessing. You know, how come that guy had to do that? And how come he did that? And how come you mentioned this guy? And you never, and you start getting jealous or envious. Outbursts of wrath, uncontrolled anger. Bible warns us, you know, do not associate with an angry man. It's a danger because if someone can't control their own emotion when it comes to anger, they use that anger to manipulate. Outbursts of wrath, selfish ambitions. There's like self-promotion. You're always thinking of what you're going to get out of this, the attention. Backbitings, that if you aren't the number one star in the room, you're going to find a way to lower somebody else's star down. So you're going to talk behind their back. That's open slander, backbitings, but secret slander or gossip is whisperings. You're just going to insinuate a few things. I had to deal with a guy, probably the hardest thing I ever dealt with. He was so clever at insinuation. So he could say, no, I never said anything about you. No, I never did this. No, I never told this. But he would insinuate things. Like, for example, there's a lot I could say about Pastor Lloyd, but I would never betray him because he's my friend. Like, wow. Isn't that subtle? Isn't that snake-like? So he could say, I never said anything bad about you. There's a lot I could because I know you for 30 years. And that kind of thing really can damage somebody. And I was on the receiving end of that. Many of you may be. But whisperings, backbitings, they're the sneaky way. Conceits, that someone just thinks highly of themselves. Tumults, that they're always looking for, you know, to bring more disorder into order. Now, this is essentially what happens when pride prevails over the heart instead of love. This is what happens when pride prevails. This is what a church would look like when people want to be right. They want to be thought of highly, but not holy. This is what a church would look like. So Paul says, man, I fear that I'm going to come and I'm going to find this. This is what they did. They argued about who is the apostle, who I'm a Peter, I'm a Paul, and the contentions, divisions, and it was all carnal. Because really what they're thinking about is what they want. He goes on to say, lest I come again, verse 21, my God will humble me among you, which is his other fear. In other words, knowing that he's going to have to come and be tough on them, it'd be very humbling. And I'm going to mourn for many who have sinned before and have not repented. And in this case, there's three other sins that he mentions: uncleanness, fornication, and lewdness. Now, he would be concerned that their first sins, the division, is going to leave them spiritually vulnerable to the temptations of the flesh. You have temptations of the spirit, your ego, and that's all of these first list. Then you have temptations of the flesh: uncleanness, which is moral purity in general; fornication, sexual immorality; lewdness is pretty much unrestrained sensual behavior. Well, that doesn't happen in our culture, does it? I mean, we're rampant with unrestrained sexual behavior. I don't know what happened with even just some of the stuff on social media where all the F-bombs became okay. And I'm like, what happened? I'll watch one thing on some religious thing or some debate in apologetics, and there'll be another thing, it'll be this, and the next thing you know, there's F-bombs being dropped. And I'm like, what in the world happened? Where did this become okay? But this is part of our culture. It always digresses. What grieved Paul was not that they sinned, because we all sin, but they not repented of it. See, we're all going to stumble in many ways. That's where the repentance comes in, the honest, heartfelt, Lord, help me. I don't want this. Forgive me. You know, I acknowledge it. If you confess your sin, he's faithful and just to forgive you your sin and cleanse you from all unrighteousness. But this was all common in the Corinthian culture, but it wasn't acceptable in God's church. I think of these contentions and with immorality, to forget what's most important. You know, character is, I look at it this way: you leave behind all that you have when you die, but you take with you what? All that you are. Your character is much, much more valuable than all the stuff in this world. Who you are. Who are you? What's important to you? Where is your focus? Is it about making the next big score on money and some investment, some opportunity? You can't watch internet for a few minutes, social media, without finding somebody that can tell you how to become wealthy and make $20,000 to $30,000 a month if you just do this, this, and this, and you put the work in. And we are so enamored by that. But what is an appeal to someone who says, listen, if you keep reading your Bible, your character is going to develop and you will be changed. You'll be the man or the woman of God that he is pouring himself through, and you can make an impact on lives and souls. And I tell you, when I get to the end of my life, it's not going to matter how much stuff I accumulated. It's going to matter who I've influenced to take that one more step to go forward. I fear, he says, when I come, I won't find you as I wish. I fear that God will humble me. His fears of having to come to bring severe truth, he didn't want to come that way. His fear of mourning with great grief, he did not want that. His fear of them not being in the right place, that was his fear. It was all out of love. Like a father over a wandering child, or a shepherd over a wounded sheep. The principle is very simple. Real authority, as Paul models, is exercised with tears, not with triumph. And a shepherd who only feeds his sheep but doesn't protect or warn them is only fattening the sheep for the slaughter. There's a lot of false shepherds in America and throughout the world who are telling people what they want to hear. They get a big following. They're very popular, famous, and becoming rich. But they're only feeding the sheep what the sheep want to hear. But they're not warning them. They're not warning them about what can happen if they don't live as the Lord would call them to live. Now, this is a hard message in some ways, but I don't want you to be discouraged with this. Like, wow, man, that really rocked me, Pastor. That was pretty tough. I want it to be tough only in so much as I know that if you're encouraged to be honest with God and say, wow, Lord, I got exposed in a few things in my life, my attitudes, my motives, Lord, help me. That's the goal, because the Lord will help you. I remember as a young pastor, I was not in the ministry yet. The Lord was preparing me. But I remember just, you know, I had a little bit of an arrogance. I had this call in my life, and I was very in tune to the things of God in college, and I rose up quickly in the ranks, you know, and started leading a study, and then I was going to be called in ministry, and I began to think of myself as a cut above the average Christian. And the Lord took the next 5 years of my life as a young intern and beat the snot out of me. Got that out of me completely and realized, no, it doesn't work that way. It doesn't work that way. You've got this ambition and a desire, but it's more selfish. But I was so thankful because I remember reading about Nebuchadnezzar and the end result in Daniel 4, where Nebuchadnezzar says, "Now I, Nebuchadnezzar, do exalt and praise and honor the King of kings and the Lord Most High, who the owner of the world, for all his ways are true, his works are just, and he is able to humble those who walk in pride." And I said, wow, if you can humble this guy, you can humble me. And I would want that. Lord, humble me. Keep me humble. Keep me remembering that I'm nothing, like Paul says here, without you. And that's essential to be used of the Lord. Look, in the end, you're going to come across people that are disloyal, even to their own friends, for their own selfish advantage. But you'll also encounter those very loyal to their friends to a fault. That they know their friend is in the wrong, but they think backing him is a sign of loyalty and hoping that maybe they'll get the same loyalty out of their friend when they're in the wrong. But there's a better friend, a true friend, iron sharpening iron, speaking truth in love, a friend closer than a brother, a friend risking friendship for truth. And it does that because it believes all things, hopes all things, endures all things because of love. It helps. So Paul lived in a way that he didn't want to be a burden to others. He wasn't going to expect something from them. He had a joyful thought of laying his life down, sacrifice. A selflessness there where true servants are poured out for people, not taking advantage of them, and faithfully living truthfully toward others. And he was definitely known, and the spiritual leaders are known, by the people that they've influenced, that they've raised up. Just remember this about Paul and his authority. His authority was never about winning the argument. It was really about winning the hearts back to God. You can win the argument. You can impress people with this or that, but are you really influencing their heart? So he wasn't looking forward to a painful visit, but a joyful one. And there's something that could make joy just hit the roof. You remember the Bible says, the angels rejoicing in heaven over one sinner who repents, who changes his mind. I'm living for myself, and man, after this message, God, forgive me, help me. Help me to be the kind of person you meant me to be. And I'll tell you, he'll answer that prayer. He'll answer that. Help me to acknowledge I am a sinner. Jesus, you came to save me. He'll answer that. Confess him as Lord. He will come in. He will be your Lord and Savior. I encourage you.
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2: 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But the phrase speak the truth is simple, but really meaningful. Why is that such an important reminder for believers today?
0: Well, I was just sharing with high school seniors today on, you know, William Tyndale, what he did so that he could get the truth of the Bible out, and it cost him his life. Nothing stopped him because he wanted to get the Bible in the English language, and we're so thankful. Here we are. But speaking the truth in our culture is hard because of the unspoken pressure. Anything you say that might be hurtful or unkind, and people are filtering through the wrong filter. They're filtering truth out in order to be politically correct, in order to be what they think is kind, to lie to somebody about their gender. And I think we just need to be truthful. And I think it's just a bold statement, speak the truth. Maybe it'll strike up a conversation with somebody.
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2: We are in the midst of the craziest time in human history. Yet God wants us to ignore so much of that while we're paying attention to what's actually driving it. If you're seeing the hidden, if you're looking at the spiritual, all this stuff that's manifesting in the physical is going to be easy. I want you guys to look at these Bible passages and to understand the depth of what that communication is all about. Because if we will learn to understand the principles that come from this, it makes all the difference in the world.

0: Welcome once again to Light on the Hill. We're going through Mark's Gospel, and today we return to chapter 2. Think for a moment about the people in your life that you call friends. What are some of the qualities you value in them? Is it the ability to keep confidences or loyalty? Well, today we'll see four people who were willing to go the extra mile to bring their friend to Jesus. It's one of the noteworthy miracles in this passage. Here's Pastor James Cadiz.
1: Let me read the text to you again. See thou say nothing. See thou say nothing to any man, but go thy way, show thyself to the priest, and offer for thy cleansing those things which Moses commanded for a testimony unto them. Look what the man does. By the way, let me make myself clear. When the man heard the command that Jesus had given him, he fully understood the implications of what was being communicated. He knew why. He knew why Jesus told him to keep it on the down low. He knew why. He absolutely knew why he wasn't to say anything, because if word got out that he had leprosy, he'd be a leper for the rest of his life. He knew it. He would be an outcast forever. But he went out and began to publish it much and to blaze abroad the matter, insomuch that Jesus, this is really cool, could no more openly enter into the city, but was without in desert places, and they came to him from every quarter. You think this has anything to do with Jesus wanting to have privacy, or Jesus not wanting to minister to people, or Jesus not wanting to communicate to the lost? That's why he came to this world. This should speak volumes to you, because what this should teach you is that when God miraculously moves in your life, and he does in each and every single one of your lives, he is worthy of the praise that comes from it. Even when there's a potential for social suicide, even when there's potential for completely eliminating your reputation, to be the person who's willing to go out because it's your reasonable service, and to say thank you for doing what you've done, completely changes the name of the game for you. Do you understand the power that comes from a man or from a woman who will uncompromisably speak the truth concerning what God has done for them, even in the light of the evil that surrounds the whole world? There is something spectacularly powerful about that. I'm going to propose to you that the theme of this story and the next story that I'm about to read centers around a willingness to publicly put your faith and trust in Jesus Christ, even if the rest of the world mocks you and puts you down and doesn't even care, even if there is a great detriment to your well-being. Folks, the practical way to take advantage of the power of God in your life is to acknowledge him every step of the way when it is used in your life. Regardless of how that may make you look, regardless of how weak you might feel, regardless of any of those things, when you learn to say, to God be the glory, when you learn to say, God, I recognize where this comes from, and I thank you for it, only then will you begin to see greater things being done. I oftentimes tell this to people when I look at the things that have happened in my life, and I think, I really truly feel it as though in my heart I've hustled everybody. I've literally played the greatest grifting game in the world, because so much of what God has done for me feels so unbelievably easy, as though there was no effort in it. And a lot of that is simply based on the fact that God is the one that's doing the work and it's not me. So of course it's not me. Of course it's God. Of course he's the one that's doing the work. In many ways it should feel that way, shouldn't it? Because if it's him doing the work, he gets the glory. No false humility, it's the truth. Look at the next verse. And again, verse 1 of chapter 2. He entered into Capernaum after some days, and it was noised that he was in the house. By the way, it's interesting, noised that it was in the house, meaning people were aware that he was in the house. It's Elizabethan King James language there. It's kind of interesting. Chapernaum, by the way, is an interesting city. This is how we say it in Hebrew. In English, you'll say Capernaum. We say Chapernaum. It's a little different than how you'd say it. It's an interesting town tied to the ancient prophet Nahum, believe it or not. There's an association with that, funny story that kind of goes along with the line of that. We'll talk about it later on down the line, by the way. We don't have the time to talk about it now. There's an interesting play on words that you'll see with the name of this city and a story that comes up a little bit later that's really, really cool. We'll talk about it in a little bit. But he's there, and this was his home base. This is how we know this town was his home base. This is how we know this is, in essence, where he sort of settled himself. Look at this in verse 2. And straightway, many were gathered together insomuch that there was no room to receive them, no, not so much as about the door, and he preached the word unto them. And they came unto him, bringing one sick of the palsy, which was born of four. This is really interesting, by the way, sort of lots of room for controversy, but if you read it on its face, it's a very easy passage to get through. Verse 4, and when they could not come nigh unto him for the press, they uncovered the roof where he was, and when they had broken it up, they let down the bed wherein the sick of the palsy lay. I think that's pretty heavy. Like, you think about how insurmountable it was to get into that room. The room was super crowded, and yet with the crazy crowd, isn't it amazing to see that these people were willing to do whatever it took to get to Jesus? I wish we'd have that attitude. I really do. You know, my wife and I have completely different personalities. We act differently. We behave differently. We certainly look differently. Okay, we're completely different on every level. And if there's one thing that's very different from my wife is not a confrontational person. And my wife is very unassuming, and she absolutely does not like to push herself anywhere. She's just not that way. There have been times in our marriage where I have made her extraordinarily uncomfortable, because I will do things that is completely different from what, you know, she is used to. I'll give you one example of this. We're at a pastor's conference when I first was engaged to my wife, and we're there together, and there's a couple of these pastors that are talking to one another. I won't name them, but they're, you know, I guess you could call them celebrity pastors, for lack of a better term. You know, these guys are very well-known guys that my wife had always looked up to and never got the opportunity to really meet or anything like that. And we're there, and I go, "Hey, babe, aren't those the two guys? You really, let's go meet them." No, they're talking. "Babe, come on, let's go." You know, no, don't do it. "No, they're talking. No, they're talking." And okay, all right, honey, let's go. So, you know, I just kind of pretend, you know, we're moving on. I go, "Hey, guys, what's up?" You're in the middle of their conversation. My wife is like slowly walking back a little bit. You know, she's not my wife at the time. She's my fiance. I was like, Nicole, where are you? Where are you? You know, and Nicole, you know, so she's very, you know, I'm a little still very green at all this. So she comes in and she's like, "I can't believe you did that. I can't believe you did that." And these are really wonderful men, very nice men. They say hi and all that kind of stuff. And we move on, right? Very different personality. You should have seen her in the Middle East with me. It was like there would be points in time. I think by the time we got to the end of the trip, that when all they did when we went to a store or something was they pointed out what they were interested in, her and her mother, and then they just left because they could not take the negotiation process. They couldn't deal with it, because in our culture, you are weak if you walk up, "Can I pay that price?" No, you're in there, you are having a drag out. It is you are yelling and screaming, and that's just the way it goes. And I remember this one time where we get into it for probably 15 minutes. The Americans that are around us think we're about to go to blows, and everybody's like, "Oh my gosh, what is James doing? He's starting an international incident," you know. And then, you know, they're mad that I paid the low price. I'm kind of mad that I didn't pay as little as I wanted to and all that. And then we have a cup of tea afterwards and talking and having fun, blah, ha, ha, ha, for the next 5 minutes until David says, "James, we gotta go," you know? It's just the way it works. We're very different personalities. But if there's one thing that I'm trying to teach the people around me, including my wife and everybody else, is you better learn how to have that attitude if you want to experience God, all that God has for you. Because if you do not learn how to go out of your way to do whatever it takes to experience God in your life, you're going to miss out. What happens when you have a schedule that's so overwhelming, you don't even know what to do? What happens when everything is booked back to back and you don't have any time? You better learn how to blow that roof off. You better learn how to do the things that appear to be somewhat socially unacceptable. You better learn how to be somebody who is unapologetic for what you do because of the goodness of God. You better learn how to be somebody who's willing to go out of your way to do whatever is necessary in order to watch the hand of God move. Why? Because it never was, and it never has been, and it never will be about you. It'll always be about the Lord.
2: That's right.
1: So until you learn to go to the Lord and you understand that, one of these days we'll go over the story of the Syrophoenician woman. who, contrary to the recent belief that some of these, you know, lying devils are telling you, Jesus did not speak to her in a racial manner, but by referring to her in the way that she did and the invocation of the term dog, it brought this principle right out front. And that was this: I am willing to do whatever I can to get what the Lord has for me. And if it means it's a crumb from under the table, it's better for the crumb under the table to be that of the Lord's than a full 7-course meal that comes from the world.
2: That's right.
1: So the mindset here is they were willing to do whatever. By the way, I don't even have to get into the cultural implications of what was just done. This is the most inhospitable, the most wicked, just obtrusive, embarrassing thing that you could do. You're destroying another man's house to be able to get inside of it. Very likely this may have been a house that was associated with some of the closest people to Jesus, and you are going to his closest friends and destroying his house so that you can get to him. I think that there's something pretty spectacular about that. I think it speaks volumes. I laughed about this the other day. I was at a prophecy conference, and I don't do a lot of them. Quite frankly, I tend to stay away from doing a lot of conferences. I get asked all the time nowadays to go to these things. I very rarely do. I don't really go do any speaking, not as much as I used to. Not nearly as much as I used to. I'll be in Florida maybe at the end of this month, but I don't do a lot of going out speaking. I stay away from it. So maybe that's why this dynamic happens. But Tom, kind of last minute, because I'm at his prophecy conference, he says, "Oh, by the way, James is going to be outside to take pictures with all of you, for those of you guys that want to take pictures," and so on and so forth. So I go outside, and I'm telling you, some of you were there, it was ridiculous how big that line was. It was a line, I'm not kidding you, this is a 30,000 square foot building, a line is out the door, and people are wanting to talk, and they want to take pictures, they want to tell me their stories, and all this kind of stuff. And that wasn't the crazy part. The crazy part was, there was about a 12-minute window until the next speaker went on, and when they announced to everybody that the next speaker was going on, you would have thought it was a mob. They were gonna riot, like they were gonna run me. Like it would have been bad had I left at that time, because these people were like, "I didn't wait all this time so that I couldn't." You know, it was interesting. It was an interesting dynamic. But one of the things that I recognized in that moment is it has absolutely nothing to do with me. Think about it for a second. Is there anything attractive about me? No. Is there anything that's desirable about me? No. Is there anything in my loud voice that people want to hear on a regular basis? No. There's nothing like that. But there's something about Christ that when people see, they want. So they don't necessarily want me, but they want what they see in me, and that's Christ. And people will look for whatever they can to find that connection point to experience what God has for them. Believe me, you can ask my wife. There's not a whole lot that's desirable about me per se. But when they see the Lord, that's what they're desiring. That's what's happening. That's what makes people willing to break roofs. Okay, look at what happens here. "Now when Jesus saw their faith, he said unto the sick of the palsy, 'Son, thy sins be forgiven thee.'" Uh-oh. Ooh. So that brings up a lot of questions. Like, does that mean that he was paralyzed because of his sin? I mean, there's just a lot of that going on. I'm going to venture to say something about Jesus that I've told you guys many times before, but I want to remind you of. Jesus never spoke to the immediate circumstance in front of him. He never even responded to the immediate words that were spoken to him. Like, you could go to Jesus and you could say, "Lord, my forefathers worship over here on this hill, but these people say you should worship him on this hill. Where do you say we should worship? Go find your husband." "What does your husband have anything to do with the question that you asked me?" "Well, sir, I don't have a husband." "Yeah, you're right, because you don't have one. You've actually had 5, and the one you're with right now isn't even your husband." Uh-oh. "I perceive, Lord, you're a prophet." You think? See, God did that. That's all Jesus doesn't speak to the immediate words in front of him unless the immediate words in front of him were literally contextualized with the condition of the heart at the moment. He always spoke to the heart. He always spoke deeply into the condition of the heart before he ever responded to the words. So understand what the bigger issue is here. The bigger issue is the condition of the man's soul. And Jesus saw that. And he said, "Your sins are forgiven you." But there were certain of the scribes sitting there, reasoning in their hearts, "Why doth this man thus speak blasphemies? Who can forgive sins but God only?" Mind you, they're saying this in their heart, guys. They're not having this conversation out loud. They're saying this in their heart because the crowd is very sympathetic towards Christ. They're not going to speak about this out loud. It would not resonate well. your politicians. And immediately, when Jesus perceived in his spirit that they so reasoned within themselves, he said unto them, here's the question, why reason you these things in your hearts? Why are you thinking this? He's just bringing it out in the open. Whither? Is it easier to say the sick of the palsy, thy sins be forgiven thee, or to say, arise, take up thy bed and walk? But that you may know that the Son of Man hath power on earth to forgive sins, because he saith the sick of the palsy, I say unto thee, arise, take up thy bed, and go thy way into thine house. And immediately he arose, took up the bed, and went forth before them all, insomuch that they were all amazed and glorified God, saying, we never saw it on this fashion. Okay, here's how we close this, because this is important. If I leave it there and I talk about the miraculous event that just happened, and I characterize a miraculous event as the palsy is gone, he's not paralyzed, then I've missed the whole purpose of the communication that we're having together. You see, the miraculous event that took place was the bigger picture that contributed to the nominal outlier. Is that what we want to call it? The nominal sign, the nominal result of sin. See, Jesus could have said, you're healed right away, could have walked up and left. But Jesus would then, at that point, would not have been addressing the bigger issue. I can't tell you what the story of the man who was paralyzed was. I can't tell you what sin he had committed that caused him to be put in that position. I can't even tell you if necessarily that was the case. Some people make the assumption that it was because of his sin that he became paralyzed because Jesus addressed the sinful issue first. It could very well be that it had nothing to do, his condition had nothing to do with his sin per se. But maybe the attitude of his heart was very, very different towards God because of his circumstance. I don't know what is going on in that man's heart. But what I do know is this. What I do know is that the greater of the miracles that had ever taken place was in two very specific places. The one of the greater miracles was the fact that there were men who had such faith that they were willing to do whatever it took to get to Jesus. The second miracle that took place was the fact that Jesus made the man's soul whole again before he ever considered the physical condition. You see, we oftentimes don't characterize those tools as the greater miracle because we have become so short-sighted about the circumstances around us that we have been blinded to understand what the bigger picture is. I look at you today and I say, what's the bigger miracle? Is the bigger miracle that a man doesn't know the Lord and comes to a saving knowledge of Christ? Or is the bigger miracle that God makes $5 million appear in front of me and we buy a new building? What's the bigger miracle? A person, after 30 years of hardening his heart towards the things of God, comes to know Christ by putting their faith and trust in him? Or is the bigger miracle that God provides me with everything that I could ever hope for physically? Let me ask you this question. Is the bigger miracle this? That a man is completely healed of his physical condition, goes to hell. Or a man still has the physical condition for the rest of his life and spends it in eternity. What's the bigger miracle? Do you guys understand? Look, the things that God has given to us on this earth, and this is if you understand Genesis, the things that God has given to us on this earth were designed by God for us to have dominion over. They were designed by God for us to be people who would partake in all that he's made available to us. But because we're so closed-minded and so poisoned by sin, the mindset that we have associates the miracle with the things that have already been promised to us. Oh, it's miraculous that I have this, or it's miraculous that I was able to do that. The miracle is what happened to my heart. What did God do for me to experience salvation? The miracle is literally from the moment I entered into this world, I was damnable to hell. But God came and lived a perfect life that I would not be able to have to go to hell. How about the fact that Jesus was able to declare a man to be forgiven of his sins before he died on the cross? How about that for a crazy thought? you understand what that meant? Do you understand that that meant that he literally made the decision to be doomed before? He literally decided. He cut off any other opportunity. He removed any other opportunity to back away. He chose to obey God. Folks, the question that I would ask you today is this. What tools are you getting a hold of? What are you perceiving to be that which God has put in front of you? And what are you walking in the middle of to actually choose to do what God has called you to do? The point is this. We are in the midst of the craziest time in human history. Yet God wants us to ignore so much of that while we're paying attention to what's actually driving it. If you're seeing the hidden, if you're looking at the spiritual, all this stuff that's manifesting in the physical is going to be easy. I want you guys to look at these Bible passages and to understand the depth of what that communication is all about. Because if we will learn to understand the principles that come from this, it makes all the difference in the world. This was a man who completely destroyed his reputation by going out and telling everybody that he had leprosy and he no longer has it. Why? Not because of his stance for Christ. Because of the fact that they would always treat him as a leper once they knew he was a leper. Because nobody in human history had ever seen anybody be healed from leprosy. But yet it was worth it for him to pay the price to tell everybody of the goodness of God. Right? Something changes. Something is different when you understand it that way. And that's my heart for you. My heart for you is to want Jesus like those men wanted him, enough to blow a hole through the roof. And to be willing to go out of your way to put yourself on the back burner to experience the greater benefit, the greater good, the wonderful opportunity that God has put in front of you. There's a lot of lessons to be learned that way, and I want you to see it for what it is. Amen?
0: Thank you for joining us today for Light on the Hill. What you just heard is one part of a study in Mark's Gospel from Pastor James Cadiz. 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Pastor James, you mentioned we're living in a crazy time. We could point to several things to illustrate that, like not long ago, there was a third attempt to assassinate our president. Today, you encouraged us to pay attention to what's driving the madness. It is spiritual. Do you have any final thoughts about that as we close?
2: Look, the Bible makes it very, very clear that there are forces that cannot be seen that are driving the very things that can be seen. And I think that the most important aspect of being able to understand this is how critically important it is to keep your eyes on the Lord, to be as close to him as you possibly can, because that's the only way you're going to be able to navigate through this world that cannot be seen. And all the things that we're watching right now are all a direct result of warfare, spiritual warfare. It's what drove what happened to Charlie Kirk. It's what drove the multiple attempts on our dear president's life and what continues to drive the just insanity we're seeing right now.
0: Thanks, Pastor James. 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
1: Father, we just thank you, Lord, for your word. And we thank you for all that you've done for us, Lord, the goodness, Lord, that you continue to show us, Lord. One thing is certain, you are good, Lord, and you are God. And we thank you, Lord, for showing up for us, Lord, every single day, the way that you continue to show up for us, Lord. You are really, really good, and you are awesome, Lord. And for that, we love you. We thank you. We pray that you would go before us, fill us with your spirit. Keep us always looking to you, Lord. Keep us excited about what your word has to say day in and day out. We love you, and we ask these things in Jesus' name we pray. Amen.
0: Remember, you are the light of the world. A city that is set on a hill cannot be hidden. 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

God is omnipresent, meaning He is everywhere at all times. He is with you now, hoping you'll respond to Him. He waits for you.

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1: Welcome to Living in Grace, an outreach of Calvary Chapel of Grangeville. Let's open up our Bibles to the New Testament book of Ephesians, as Pastor Dean teaches us through God's Word, book by book, chapter by chapter, and verse by verse.
2: Let's turn in our Bibles to the New Testament book of Ephesians, Ephesians chapter 4, as we're continuing to study through God's Word. As you know, the book of Ephesians can be divided into three sections. Paul talks about the spiritual wealth that God has given us as believers in the first three chapters, chapters 1, 2, and 3. So that's division 1. Division 2 is chapters 4 and 5, and that's where, after we have realized all the spiritual wealth that the Lord has given us, then Paul says, now walk worthy of it, and he tells us what our walk should look like. And then the third division is the last chapter, chapter 6, where he warns us about Satan's warfare. So if you wanted to think about Ephesians this way, you could say it this way: wealth, walk, and warning. But the last time that we were together, we entered into the second division of the book and concerning our walk. Paul said in chapter 4, he said, now walk worthy. So just a quick review, take a minute to remind us what we've gone over. Our Christian walk is to be done, to be representing the Lord with humbleness and gentleness, long-suffering, bearing one another in love. And we talked about what those things are. Paul also mentioned that as a result of God calling us into various ministries, that God has equipped us with different spiritual gifts in the body of Christ. And then he mentioned to us the fact that he had established prophets in the New Testament, apostles in the New Testament, to help establish his church. And now he uses people like pastors and teachers to equip the saints. So I'm going to read verses 11 and 12, which we covered last week. And then what we're going to do is we're going to finish up the chapter today. He says there in verse 11, and he, this is speaking of Jesus Christ, and he himself gave some to be apostles, some prophets, some evangelists, and some pastors and teachers, for the equipping of the saints, for the work of the ministry, for the edifying of the body of Christ. So the reason why God has called me personally to be a pastor and teacher is to equip those that call this their home church, to equip them in the ministry. It says there to be edified. Edified means to be spiritually built up. And the way by which I am to equip you is to by simply teaching you the Word of God simply. Paul says it this way in 2 Timothy chapter 3, verse 16. He says, all Scripture is given by the inspiration of God and is profitable for doctrine, for reproof, for correction, for instruction in righteousness, that the man of God may be complete, speaking of spiritual maturity, thoroughly equipped for every good work. And so the Word of God is the spiritual food that we need for our spiritual growth, because we are a spiritual being. Now, before I move on, I want to just say something about this. Paul says here that the byproduct of being taught the Word of God, if you look there, it says, is for the work of the ministry. In other words, you and I are being equipped through the Word of God for whatever ministry God has called you into. Everyone is called into at least one ministry, if not more. Everyone in the body of Christ has a position that God has created you for, to play a position like a linebacker or a quarterback or a defensive end. You have a position in the body of Christ. No one as a believer is called to sit on the sidelines, okay? That isn't how God works. And now I'm going to be saying something that's really obvious, but I need to say this because there may be someone that may misunderstand our callings. The highest calling is not to become a pastor. The highest calling is to be called into whatever ministry God has called you individually into and to exercise the gifts that he has given you. In other words, there is no hierarchy here. I've got a calling, you've got a calling. Mine happens to be pastor, teacher, yours is whatever it is that God has called you into, okay? Let's look at verse 13 as Paul continues. And he says this, till we all come to the unity of the faith and of the knowledge of the Son of God, to a perfect man, to the measure of the stature of the fullness of Christ. And so our goal in life should be that we want to reflect Jesus Christ in our lives. And that is where the Holy Spirit comes in, because as we abide in the Word, abiding speaks of being in the Word of God. It speaks about communicating with God, fellowship with other believers. As we are abiding in Christ, the Holy Spirit is the one that transforms us from the inside out. He is the one that does the work. And so we become, as Paul says here, spiritually mature. That's what the word a perfect man here is speaking of. Also the measure of stature of the fullness of Christ. As we grow, the Holy Spirit starts to change us more into the likeness of Jesus Christ. And as Jesus, as our example, you know this as we went through the Gospels, is that Jesus didn't just hang out in the temple. Matter of fact, he spent very little time in the temple. He went out, he went to the people, thereby impacting those that he encountered on any given day. And that is what he is calling us into. He wants to work in and through us as believers to impact whoever it is that God is calling us into. Each of us has an area of influence. The people that I hang with are probably a little different than the people that you hang with. So God uses you either in your profession, your job, your neighbors, your hobbies, your doctors, wherever your area of influence is, God uses you in those situations to reflect the love of Jesus Christ. And it's important to remember that, because so often when we have a situation come up, we go, well, we don't even think that God's in it, right? We walk into some appointment and we don't even think that God's in the middle of it and God is wanting to use us. We just need to be open to whatever it is God is calling us into. And then verse 14, Paul says, that we should no longer be children tossed to and fro and carried about with every wind of doctrine by the trickery of men in the cunning craftiness of deceitful plotting. So one of the problems that I personally see in the Christian church today, unfortunately, is that some pastors are teaching things other than the Word of God. They're teaching somebody's book, or they're not teaching through the Bible. And so the whole counsel of God is not being taught. And as a result of that, I see a lot of Christians being tossed back and forth because they're trusting these guys to teach them. But these guys are teaching them doctrines that don't line up with Scripture. I just want to give you a few examples. Holy laughter, not in the Bible. Prosperity doctrine, not in the Bible. Replacement theology, not in the Bible. The abuse of the gifts outside the parameters of how God says they should be operated. And then people get freaked out, and then they don't want to come to church because they saw something really weird happen. And so they can be deceived as believers, right? But people outside the body of Christ can be deceived by people that are not even in the body of Christ. People being deceived outside the church are these folks that are false teachers. Paul has talked about them. They teach false doctrine that's not in the Bible. Paul refers to it here as the trickery of men in the cunning craftiness of deceitful plotting. Things like, and you've heard these things, that Jesus has not always been God. That's not in the Bible. Jesus has always been God, will always be God. Things like forgiveness of sins and eternal life can be found in someone other than Jesus Christ, not in the Bible. That the Bible isn't the Word of God. You know, it's just another book. That's crazy. So the people coming to these places, being taught by these false teachers, they are deceived in thinking that they are okay with God, when in fact they're not. They haven't heard the simple gospel message, putting your faith and trust in Jesus Christ. You know, and we should really be like the believers that Paul makes reference to in Berea, where he said in Acts 17:11, it says this: they received the word with all readiness and then searched the scriptures daily to find out whether or not these things were so. So you should really not blindly believe me or anyone teaching. You need to go home or bring your Bible with you, and you need to look at it. Is what this person is saying, is what this person is teaching, does it line up with God's word? Because you know what? If you do that, you will never, ever be deceived. And then Paul says in verse 15, but speaking the truth in love may grow up in all things into him who is the head, Christ. In contrast to untruths being taught by these false teachers, Paul says here in verse 15 that biblical truths need to be spoken in love. What does that mean? Truth apart from love will drive people away from Jesus Christ. Something like this. You walk up to somebody, and the only thing you say is, you're a sinner, and you're damned to go to hell. Now, that's a truth, but it's not given in love. But the other is also true. Love without truth, what does it do? It deceives people. Example, you only say this: God loves you, and you don't tell them all that involves why God loves them and what God has done for them. So the balance is speaking the truth about God and his word, but doing it in love. An example, basic gospel message: God created you, God loves you, God died for your sins, God has offered his son Jesus Christ, and if you put your simple faith and trust in him, you can be forgiven of your sin, the promise of heaven. You will never experience the wrath of God, and you are promised heaven. That is giving truth in love. And then he says here in verse 16, from whom the whole body, joined and knit together by what every joint supplies, according to the effect of working by which every part does its share, causes growth of the body for the edifying of itself in love. So Paul uses this illustration of our bodies represented by the body of Christ. And our physical bodies are connected with things like ligaments and tendons and muscles. But without those things being attached, our body, first off, the skeletal frame couldn't handle it. And even if it could handle it, as we would try to stand or walk or move, it would be jerky and it would be unbalanced because there would be no give. And the same is true spiritually speaking, as the body of Christ, as a local fellowship, that as we have been given different gifts and we have different callings and different ministries in our lives, but we're connected to each other in this fellowship, and as we grow and serve with each other, instead of being this jerky kind of thing, in a sense, we kind of become like this very well-trained athlete or soldier that just knows exactly what to do, when to do it, and how to do it in the body of Christ as we learn to walk together. And then he says there, working by which every part does its share. And the reason for that is because one person can't do it all. I don't have all the gifts and callings, do I? No, you don't have all the gifts and callings, but as a body of believers, collectively, we have it all because God has given each of us various gifts, callings, and ministries, and we come together and it works. That's why it's so important to be involved in the body of Christ. And then Paul says, the body for the edifying of itself in love. So the proof that we are a body of believers, that we're working together with the giftings and callings that God has given us, the proof of that, the thing that people see through that, is that they see the love of God working not only in us, amongst ourselves, collectively, but also as we minister to people outside this building. The proof of that is the love of Jesus Christ. Then he says there in verse 17, he says, this I say therefore, and testify in the Lord, that you should no longer walk as the rest of the Gentiles walk in the futility of their mind. Not only are we to walk in love as a body of believers, but Paul goes on to say that we're not to walk like we used to walk when we were non-believers. Do you remember those days? I try to forget those days. Those were embarrassing days for me, hurtful days. So how do non-believers walk? Paul answers that question here. In the futility of their minds. Futility means aimless. Now, aimless is not speaking about a non-believer not being focused, because there are a lot of non-believers that are very focused on a number of issues. What Paul is speaking about here when he's speaking aimlessly is, spiritually speaking, they're aimless. They don't even know anything about spiritual things. And why is that? Because they're not spiritual beings. But as you know, when someone asks Jesus Christ to forgive their sins and to come into their lives, God the Holy Spirit comes into us, indwells us, quickens our spirit. Now we become these spiritual beings, able to understand spiritual truths, able to have a relationship with God because he is spirit. And now Paul says, talking about non-believers, he says in verse 18, he says, having their understanding darkened, being alienated from the life of God because of the ignorance that is in them because of the blindness of their hearts. So why are unbelievers so blind about the things of God? For those of you that studied through Romans with us, you know in Romans what? Instead of worshiping God, the fact that there is a creator, what do? They worship the creation. And so God turns them over to their own desires. The bottom line is this. They are blind to the things of God because they have hardened their hearts towards God. An example of that is like Pharaoh with Moses. Remember that? He hardened his heart. And God finally said, fine, I am going to keep your heart in the place that you hardened it against me. Hardening your heart against God. And that explains that the craziness that we're seeing in the world. I mean, I look at the news. I got to be careful watching the news because I go, what? Did you just see that or hear that? This last week with this comedian, I'm going, shameful, just shameful. But that explains why, for example, you could have a brilliant doctor in biology teaching at a prestigious university who has studied creation, all the many aspects of it, and yet he can still say to his students, God doesn't exist. We all came from the Big Bang. Or why the federal government can enforce the Endangered Species Act and say, listen, if you touch or mess with a condor's eggs, you can be fined and or imprisoned. But then in the same breath, they say that a human fetus isn't life. And it's okay because you can just abort that thing because it's not a living being. Craziness of the world. Having their understanding darkened. And we see that so much every day. Verse 19, who being past feeling, speaking about sins, who being past feeling have given themselves over to licentiousness to work all uncleanness with greediness. Paul says that unbelievers are past the feeling of sin. In other words, their sin doesn't bother them. And I remember that. I was a really good sinner. And I don't think until people started praying for me that I was even impacted by any of the sin that I did. It didn't matter to me. I used to brag about my sin. Don't you remember that going to work on Monday morning? You know, and you go, whoa, just blind to it. The example of sin that Paul mentions here is licentiousness. That's being morally unrestrained. Uncleanness is obscenities. Greediness is wanting or taking all that you can get with no thought or regard to others. And if you look at those three things, that describes our country. The movie industry, the advertising industry, morally unrestrained, obscene, and greedy. Past the understanding of even knowing what they're doing is even wrong. A pastor experienced the fact that unbelievers are past the feeling of sin. This is a story that he tells. He was teaching on this particular verse and the repercussions of sin. After the service, this young man came up to him and said, I sin, and it doesn't bother me at all. I don't think anything about it. The pastor asked the young man a question. He said, what would happen if I dropped an 800-pound weight on the body of a dead man? Would he feel it? The young man kind of laughed and said, of course not. He's dead. He wouldn't feel a thing. The pastor then said, that is the point that I'm trying to get across. If you don't feel the weight of sin, it is because you are spiritually dead. So our part in that is to be praying that God would open up their eyes to their sin, that the Holy Spirit would start to convict them of their sin, thereby they could turn their hearts and lives over to Jesus Christ. And then he says in verse 20 and 21, but you have not so learned Christ, if indeed you have heard him and have been taught by him as the truth is in Jesus. So Paul says the world embraces immorality, obscenity, and greed, but we who are born again have not so learned Christ that way. In other words, it's referring to knowing and having a personal relationship with Jesus Christ. You see, I can know Abraham Lincoln in this way. I can read books about him. I can talk to historians about him. I can go look at the sites where he lived and some of the documents that he wrote, but I can never get to know him personally. And the reason for that is why? He's dead, right? And that is how some people learn about Jesus Christ. They may read the gospel message about Jesus. People may talk to them about Jesus. They know about Jesus, but they don't know him personally. So Paul says here to learn Christ. That means they have a personal relationship with him. And how does that practically happen? In a believer's life, after we have become born again, it's simply as we're spending time with the Lord. And I know that you have this happen in your life too, where you get up in the morning, you open up your word, and you've read that verse 30 times in your life, 50 times in your life. And all of a sudden, there's just this phrase that comes out of it, and you go, oh, I'm convicted. Oh, man, Lord, I didn't see that. Or you look at a different verse, and you go, I am uplifted. Lord, that encourages me. That is proving that you know and have a relationship with God because he's speaking to you. And it's really important that we each have our personal relationship with Jesus Christ, spending time with him. And then he says here in verses 22 through 24, he says this, that you, now he's speaking to believers, that you put off concerning your former conduct, the old man which grows corrupt according to the deceitful lusts, and be renewed in the spirit of your mind, and that you put on the new man which was created according to God in true righteousness and holiness. So as believers, we need to understand that there is nothing good about our flesh. You know, and I struggled with that for years. I thought that there had to be something in Dean that God would say, though, I really like that about that guy. But the reality is our flesh nature, there is nothing good, and we can't improve it. We can't make our flesh nature good in any possible way. Matter of fact, our flesh nature is directly opposed to God. And as believers, we need to understand that. And in describing our old man, Paul uses this phrase, deceitful lust. And that is a great thing to understand because there is no greater deceit than the desire to have someone or something outside the bounds of the Word of God. Because no matter how long you indulge in that lust, you are never, ever going to be satisfied. That is why it's lust that is deceitful. It's like a fire. The more you feed it, the more it demands. The hotter it gets, the hotter it burns. So we are to put off the old man. The picture there is like stepping out of one set of clothing and putting on a new man, putting on the life of Christ.
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Faith is the antidote to fear. 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
1: 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I'm David Jay, thanking you for joining us today as we listen, learn, and are challenged by God's Word, the Bible. 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Now, when we're treated badly for our faith, the Lord wants us to handle it with patience and self-control, not with anger or revenge. You see, disdain means to be rejected or looked down upon, and we can expect it if we follow Christ. In fact, the more serious we are about our faith, the more pushback we might get. So today, Pastor Jack teaches that we really don't handle rejection well on our own. We need God's Spirit in order to respond the right way. So being mocked for our faith, well, that's actually a good sign. It means we're doing it right spiritually. Now with his message called Discipline of Disdain, here's pastor and Bible teacher Jack Hibbs.
2: I'm sure when Jesus was attacked and spit on, mocked and ridiculed, that it didn't feel good. Jesus Christ, though God in human skin, he had our feelings. We forget about that. We think that he snapped his finger and he didn't feel the ridicule, mockery, or the disdain. No, quite the opposite. He felt everything that you and I feel, hyper so, tremendous. When he was rejected, it hurt him the most. Why? Imagine. Look, if a stranger rejects you, what do you care? If a friend rejects you, it hurts. If a family member rejects you, it hurts all the more. If a husband or a wife rejects you, it hurts tremendously. Can you imagine if your own creation that you understand and love and concluded that it was worth you leaving heaven and coming to earth to die for them, turns and spits in your face, literally, and mocks you with ultimate disdain? You want to talk about pain and suffering? You and I don't even know what that's like. Is he not love? And love rejected of that magnitude? I can't even fathom that. It's beyond my world. Identifying disdain. Yes, it comes from the world. It will be absolutely painful. But God uses this. It's not unusual for the believer. In Psalm 2, listen to this. In Psalm 2, verses 1 to 3, it says, why do the nations rage and the people plot a vain thing? What's a vain thing that the people plot? The kings of the earth set themselves and the rulers take counsel together. What are they doing? Against the Lord and against his anointed, that's Messiah, saying, let us break their bonds in pieces and cast away their cords from us. That is amazing to think that they would reject. The world rejects God tonight. And Jesus, the one who loves them. How could Jesus suffer under disdain? And the answer is, he considered the source of the attack, that it was coming from the spirit of the world. Identifying disdain is something that you and I need to do. Matthew 27, listen to this. You can just listen as I read this to you. Matthew 27, verse 39 says, "And those who passed by Jesus blasphemed him, wagging their heads." That is a very naughty thing to do in the Middle East, in Israel. It's a physical gesture. "And saying, 'You who destroy the temple and build it in 3 days, save yourself. If you are the Son of God, come down from the cross.'" Listen. "Likewise, the chief priest also, mocking with the scribes and elders, says, 'He saved others, himself he cannot save.'" They're trying to provoke Jesus to do some miracle to get off the cross. And I'm wondering if just for a moment, Satan wasn't catching on that the Son of God was dying on the cross for the sins of the world. "Come down from there and then we'll believe. He saved others, himself he cannot save." You know what the truth is? He saved others, himself he would not save. That's the truth. Mocking, imagine hanging there, mocking. Your creation is mocking you, slapping you in the face, spitting on you, and trying to provoke you. And Jesus took the disdain. Number two, we want to learn about the discipline of disdain, and that, how do we handle disdain? How do we deal with it? Remember, disdain is that rejection, mockery. And it most often, listen, Christian, I want to encourage you, it most often happens to you and I when we are growing the most in our relationship with Jesus. Okay, listen, someone's going to get convicted by this, and if the shoe fits, then wear it. God's speaking to you. But listen, maybe some of you in the same voice will be comforted by this. If you're not growing in your relationship with Jesus, you probably have no enemies. Things are pretty cool. It's easy going. There's no ripples on your lake. It's smooth sailing. Everything's fine. If you are growing and advancing in your Christianity, there's going to be storms. There's going to be activity. There's going to be attacks. There's going to be hardship. Again, that's native to the Christian life. How do we handle disdain? When it comes to us, it's to be understood that it happens when we are growing the most. Come on. If somebody told us, now look, I know you're a Christian, but you're not going to, I don't want you to say anything about Christianity. I don't want you to say praise the Lord around here. I don't want you to care. You know what I'm saying? It's lay it down. And you just do that. Then there'll be no disruption. There'll be no cultural clash. And the worldview of this age will prevail. But if you stand like a Daniel, if you stand like a Jeremiah, if you stand like an Isaiah, if you stand like Paul, and if you stand like Peter, there's going to be a storm. There's going to be something going on, and you're going to want to know how to handle disdain. David, King David, nearly almost fell victim to disdain. The guy, don't you love David's life? I want to be like David, in not all cases, but like 90% of them. In 1 Samuel chapter 25, you can read it later, but in verse 10 it says, "Then Nabal answered David's servants and said, 'Who's David? And who's the son of Jesse?'" Now let me insert this into the bulk of the story. In 1 Samuel 25, you know what's going on? David had been defending Israel with all of his troops. They're fighting battles. They're doing everything to preserve the nation. And his men needed food and care. And Nabal was incredibly rich. He had tens of thousands of sheep and goats. Super blessed guy. He had a pretty famous wife. Well, she became famous. Abigail was his wife. He was an idiot, and she was a knockout. The Bible says she was a knockout. It says that she was very, very wise and beautiful to look at. And Nabal was a rich, shrewd man and a bitter guy. So check this out. You ever seen people like this? David says, "Man, we need food." And we've come to know some of Nabal's shepherds. Have them go home with you guys and ask Nabal if we can have some care. And David's guys with Nabal's shepherds go to Nabal and ask, hey, and very humbly, you can read it later, it's very sweet. We are David's servants, and my servant humbles himself to ask you, my Lord, can we have a lamb sandwich? And Nabal says, who's David? Well, everybody knew who David was. But he said, who's David? And then he goes on to say, if I give David some food, then I got to give everybody some food. And David hears about it. And David almost got hooked by disdain. When they came back to David, and they, can you imagine? They come walking up to David. David, this guy kills giants on a weekend. David. David, he said that basically, who are you to ask him for something to eat? And David says, really? That's what he said? Well, we've been out here fighting the battle and preserving the nation. I tell you what, everybody get your swords out. That's what David said. Get your swords out. Polish those babies. We're going to go cut Nabal's head off and all of his servants. And they got on their metro or camels or whatever they rode, and they rode to Naboth's house, and Abigail heard about David's anger, and she interceded. She got there before David arrived to kill Nabal, and she said, David, listen, I humble myself before you. Don't do this. Don't do this thing and bring sin upon your own hands. And she caused David's anger to subside, and David said, wow, you are more righteous than I am. And he almost fell for it. You guys, listen, handling disdain, without the Lord governing our lives, you know what happens when we don't handle disdain? It's called revenge, and it's bad every time. Why is it, listen, everybody, why is it that we think in our minds, well, what happened? They said that? Well, I'm gonna. Do you understand that's truly, I'm not joking, it's borderline insanity when that happens. It's temporary insanity. You go off, you snap, you fly off the handle, we call it, and you're going to go settle the situation. That's when people get killed. And God's not in that. You say, well, what am I supposed to do? Well, first of all, sit down. Have you ever noticed that when people get into a brawl like that, they're, I mean, I mean this with all due affection and great accuracy, they're fools. Have you seen a fool in his folly? What's that? What? Come over here. Who do you think you are? Everybody knows that is a fool in his folly. It's absolutely amazing. When we handle disdain properly, we yield to the Lord. David reacted in self-defense, and that sounds good, but Abigail interceded, she won out, and David was spared from sinning. Proverbs 26:4 says, do not answer a fool according to his folly, lest you also be like him. Good verse, huh? Next one. Proverbs 16:32. He who is slow to anger is better than the mighty. And he who rules his spirit than he who takes the city. Calm down. Take a walk. Call out to God. Isaiah 40:31. Great verse, huh? Isaiah 40:31, well known. But those who wait on the Lord shall renew their strength. They shall mount up with wings like eagles. They shall run and not be weary. They shall walk and not faint. That is the strength and the power from the Lord that causes us to handle disdain properly.
3: 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And now, let's get back to today's message. Once again, here's Pastor Jack.
2: Also, James 1:19 says, so then, my beloved brethren, let every man be swift to hear, slow to speak, and slow to wrath. Think about that for a moment. Take that verse and just kind of meditate on that for a second. If we're slow, or I should say swift to hear, we'll be slow to react. You know the old saying, you got two ears and one mouth. You're supposed to be listening twice as much as you're talking. So you be listening, and the Bible says, wait and listen a little longer. And watch out before you open your mouth. Be slow to wrath. Why? Because the moment you open your mouth, this is sad, huh? We've all known, everyone, we all know this. As soon as you open your mouth and something comes out of it, oh, this is fun. Something comes out of it, it's out. Did you know in theory anyway, there's people debate if it's, we know it's true to a degree, but how far? And that is this, sound theoretically travels forever. Now you would say, no, I've had some classes, Jack, in physics, and I know that over time the sound wave begins to dampen out and it goes flat. That is true, true to the observable eye or to an oscilloscope or something like that. That is true, but theoretically sound continues on. And that's the whole basis behind radio telescopes that listen out into space for distant conversations of some worlds that once were. I mean, don't laugh. You're paying for this right now with your tax dollars. And so theoretically, when I said something 16 years ago on a Tuesday at 2 o'clock in the afternoon, that word's still going. And now that's really great if I was saying, God bless you all, and to all a good night. Or, hey, you lunatic, get out of my lane. It's going out there. Kind of scary to think, huh? Let's just move on. We don't want to dwell on that too long. The discipline of disdain also requires that you and I be surviving disdain. We're going to be attacked. How do I survive, Pastor Jack? Well, how do I get through this? Let me first tell you how not to survive disdain. This is what you don't want to do. Poor Peter, we always use him for the example, but he's so good for us to learn from. What not to do, how not to survive disdain. Matthew chapter 26, verse 33. It says, Peter answered and said to him, now this is a very heated moment, energized moment. He says, even if all are made to stumble because of you, I will never be made to stumble you. And Jesus said to Peter, assuredly, I say to you that this night before the rooster crows, you will deny me three times. See, everybody else, Jesus was laying it down, and Peter says, well, listen, I'm not going to leave you. I'll never deny you. Be careful for anyone. You know, I know it comes from great intentions, and you mean well when somebody says, well, I'll never sin. I'll never fail. I told some guy recently here at this church, he did a really great job at something, and I said, listen, that was really awesome. Let that go to your heart and not your head, because the moment it goes to your head, it's over. You won't be able to get your head through the door in here, and then you'll self-destruct. Take it to the heart. Don't let it go to your head. Big difference. 18-inch difference can save you between heaven and hell. What's going on in here and what's going on in here is never, not always the same thing. And Peter's going, I'll never, these bums, they'll deny you, but not me. And Jesus, can you imagine the shockaroonie that he gave to Peter? He's out there boasting away, and Jesus says, I tell you, hey, put you in on something, Peter. Before the rooster crows this night, you will deny me three times. Not two times, three times. Three times was a confession of absolute truth. And what did Peter say three times? I don't know him, I don't know him, I don't know him. And what happens? As soon as he says it the third time, the Bible says the rooster crowed. And Jesus was being held in the praetorium courtyard, and he turns over and he looks at Peter at that last moment of rejection. Can you imagine? What do you think? How do you think Jesus looked at Peter? I think I actually know. It doesn't say, but I think I know. I think the same attitude in Jesus at that moment and his face looking at Peter is the exact same attitude in the face, though you'll never imagine this, in the Garden of Eden when the Lord said, Adam, where are you? Where are you? I don't think God said, Adam, where are you? Get over here now. I don't think he did that. I think God's heart was broken. Adam! Where are you? And I think Jesus, without saying, Peter, what in the world are you doing over there? I think when Jesus looked at Peter, I think it communicated, where are you? Where are you? And the Bible says that Peter went out and wept bitterly. How in the world can he survive such a thing? He survives such a thing because of God's grace, the awesome grace of God. You don't want to falter at dealing with disdain by trusting in your own resources and abilities. You'll fail every time. I can take care of this one. You guys, we do this all the time. We don't want to admit it, but we do it. I'll take care of it. Be careful when we're strong in something or we think we can do this. I'll take care of it. No, Lord, we need you. Now, our absolute role model in how to survive, the ultimate survival training, comes from Jesus himself. In Matthew 27:27, the Bible says, then the soldiers of the governor took Jesus to the praetorium and gathered the whole garrison around him. You guys, that is a horrible moment. That's a horrible sight. And they stripped Jesus and put a scarlet robe on him. And when they had twisted a crown of thorns, they put it on his head and a reed in his right hand. And they bowed the knee before him and mocked him, saying, Hail, King of the Jews. Then they spat on him and took the reed and struck him on the head. Those barbs on that crown of thorns was wicked. And they took that staff and boom. Among other things they did. How did Jesus survive such a thing? He absolutely, listen, church, because in our lifetime, it will happen to each and every one of us at some point in some degree. Jesus yielded his life completely into the hand of the Father without any reservation in absolute dependence. And he took what came according to the Father. And in every one of our lives, every one of us, you may be here today saying, I'm not a Christian, it's not going to come near me. It will happen to you. It's native to life. Except for the Christian, we've got hope. If you don't know Christ, you have no hope. There'll be that phone call. There'll be that blood test. There'll be that lump. There'll be that news. And your world will be rocked to the core. It happens to all of us. It's coming. If it hasn't happened already, it's coming to us. Things that are going on, it could come nationally, globally, personally, maybe your family. It doesn't matter. Your foundation will be shaken. And in that moment of shaking, how will you survive? You'll have to trust in God. And I'm grateful for you being here tonight because you have seen fit to invest in your faith. The Bible says in Romans 10:17, faith comes by hearing and hearing by the word of God. That's what's going on right now. Your faith will be strengthened and encouraged. It's supernatural. It's amazing. The Bible says in Matthew 26:67, that they spat on Jesus' face and they beat him and others struck him with their palms of their hands. By the way, palms, that word means in Greek, open-handed, a slap. If you've ever been in a fight, it's much better to get punched than it is to get slapped. You can much more endure a punch than you can a slap. A slap can kill you. Horrible. They slapped him and they said, prophesy to us, Christ. Who is the one who struck you? Remember, he's blindfolded. Wow. Jesus took it. You say, Jack, what are you saying? I'm saying this. Are you and I willing to submit to mistreatment by other people for Jesus' sake?
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Religion can leave you with guilt and powerlessness to do the right thing. If that's you, there's great news. He sees you. He knows you, even though you don't know him. Ask him to make himself real to you, and don't be surprised when he does.

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1: People are always trying to be God, but it never works out. Pastor David Rosales explains why.
2: God is the only one who saves. Man cannot save himself. When God was speaking of Israel in Psalm 44, verse 3, it says, they did not gain possession of the land by their own sword, nor did their own arm save them. But it was your right hand, your arm, the light of your countenance, because you favored them. So that's what the Lord is saying. If you can do these things, if you're equal to me, then I'm sure you can save yourself. But guess what, Joby? You can't.

0: Have you ever tried to instruct God? Have you tried to argue with God and prove you're right? As Job learned, those are dangerous and fruitless things to do. Today on A Sure Foundation, we're continuing our look at Job chapter 40. God once again asks Job unanswerable questions about his creation, proving that he is a powerful, wise, and authoritative God, worthy of Job's trust. We can remember this when we're tempted to question God's ways. The one who rules over all of creation is worthy to rule over our lives as well. Let's join Pastor David Rosales now in chapter 40 in the book of Job.
1: He says in verse 9, "Have you an arm like God, or can you thunder with a voice like his?" Do you have an arm like God? Are you mighty? Are you powerful in your strength? Like it says in Psalm 89:13, your arm is endued with power. Your hand is strong, your right hand exalted. Are you powerful? God is saying. He says, is your voice powerful? Is your voice powerful even as mine is what he is saying here. Do you thunder? He said, your voice, Job, is like a small whisper compared to the sound of thunder. You don't have what you think you have. But he goes on in verse 10 and he says, adorn yourself with majesty and splendor. If you are this great, then adorn yourself with majesty and splendor. Array yourself with glory and beauty. In other words, adorn yourself with majesty and splendor. Come and sit on my throne. Reveal your perfections to the world, Job. Can you come and can you take my throne and have the world bow before you? Can you do that? Can you command the worship of men and angels as I do? We just went through the book of Revelation. Some of you traveled with me through that book. Remember Revelation chapter 4, verses 9 through 11, where it says, whenever the living creatures give glory, honor, and thanks to him who sits on the throne and who lives forever and ever, the 24 elders fall down before him who sits on the throne and worship him who lives forever and ever. They lay their crowns before the throne and they say, you are worthy, our Lord and God, to receive glory and honor and power. You created all things, and by your will they were created and have their being. Job, can you do that? Can people walk up to you and see your glory and your power, your majesty and authority? And do they just automatically worship you? No. Well, maybe you're not God. He continues in verse 11, disperse the rage of your wrath. Look on everyone who is proud. Humble him. Look on everyone who is proud. Bring him low. Tread down the wicked in their place. Are you so righteous that when you show wrath, the proud are humbled? By your knowledge and your power, can you humble men and lead them into righteousness? In verse 12, look on everyone who's proud. Bring him low. Can you, with just a look, reduce and humble even the most proud? With just a look. With just a look. There are people that you've met, perhaps you know, maybe it was your mom or your dad or somebody that you highly regarded, who all it took for them to get you feeling bad was just a look. Just a look. Okay, I remembered something just now as I said that. My pastor, Chuck Smith, is just a man. I didn't worship him. I didn't burn a candle in front of his picture. He is just a man. But he was my pastor. And I loved him deeply and sincerely. And I was young. I was in my 30s, and I was talking to him one day. And as I was talking to him, I said to him, yeah, man. I'll never forget that look. He looked at me in a way that told me, you don't say that to Pastor Chuck. You see, he was somebody that, with just a look in my life, all he had to do was just look at me, and I'd say, okay, I messed up. So if that's with my pastor or my mom, all Mama had to do is, she had two things that were she would do. She would look at me, and she'd get her chancla. That's the way it worked in my life. But he's saying, with just a look, can you reduce and humble even the most proud? Can you freeze them in their place so they cannot do evil? He says in verse 13, hide them in the dust together, bind their faces in hidden darkness. Then I will also confess to you that your own right hand can save you. And so, can you hide them in the dust together? Bind their faces in hidden darkness. Can you hide them in the dust? Speaks of, can you take their life? Can you take their life? Jesus said, if you're going to fear someone, fear the one who not only can kill, but also cast you into hell. Fear him. And so he's saying that, can you take their lives? Do you, in other words, have power over life and death, Job? No. When he speaks of binding their faces, that speaks of executing them. Because when a person was executed, their face would be covered. If you looked into and take notes, it's Esther chapter 7, verse 8. You'd see an example of this. Because in Esther chapter 7, verse 8, it says, as the king returned from the palace garden to the banquet hall, Haman was falling on the couch where Esther was reclining. The king exclaimed, will he even molest the queen while she's with me in the house? As soon as the word left the king's mouth, they covered Haman's face. So it's a picture of execution. He's asking, do you have the power over life and death? And then he says in verse 14, then I will also confess to you that your own right hand can save you. God is the only one who saves. That's the point he's making. Man cannot save himself. When God was speaking of Israel in Psalm 44, verse 3, it says, they did not gain possession of the land by their own sword, nor did their own arm save them. But it was your right hand, your arm, the light of your countenance, because you favored them. So that's what the Lord is saying. If you can do these things, if you're equal to me, then I'm sure you can save yourself. But guess what, Job? You can't. You see, if you could do this, it would be proof that you can save yourself. That would make you my equal. And as my equal, then you could actually contend with me, but you can't. And as he goes on, now we get introduced, and it's interesting. I'll give you a few things about this. Verse 15, we get introduced to Behemoth. Look now at the behemoth, which I made along with you. He eats grass like an ox. See now, his strength is in his hips and his power is in his stomach muscles, just like mine. No. He moves his tail like a cedar. The sinews of his thighs are tightly knit. His bones are like beams of bronze. His ribs like bars of iron. He's the first of the ways of God. Only he who made him can bring near his sword. Surely the mountains yield food for him, and all the beasts of the field play there. He lies under the lotus trees in a covert of reeds and marsh. The lotus trees cover him with their shade. The willows by the brook surround him. Indeed, the river may rage, yet he's not disturbed. He's confident. Though the Jordan gushes into his mouth, though he takes it in his eyes, or one pierces his nose with the snare. So now we get to look at a mysterious animal called Behemoth. So let me give you some things that might interest you. If not, I'll give them to you anyway. There's an ongoing argument concerning what this animal is. It's Behemoth. Some believe it is an extinct dinosaur. Others say this sounds like a hippopotamus. According to one commentator that I was using, the word behemoth is actually a plural. The word that it's a plural of, nobody's interested in, but I'll say it anyway, is behema. So behemoth is a plural. So because of that, there are some commentators who say he could be speaking of more than one animal that's being described. As a matter of fact, there are those who say he's speaking of at least two different ones. One would be the hippopotamus. And the other would be an elephant. And you'll see this in a moment. Now, I'm not teaching either thing. I'm just sharing with you what some good commentators would say. They say that verses 15 through 20 could refer to an elephant. And as you look at it, verses 21 through 24 would refer, they say, to a hippopotamus. Here's the reason why they are saying that there may be two animals. Because a hippo does not live in the mountains. elephants can climb to a certain elevation and they can eat on a mountainside. Hippopotamuses normally don't. And so, as I was writing my own notes, I said this: with that said, who really knows? That's deep. So, I look at it like it's a hippo. That's how I take it, letting you know. So what do we know? Well, what we do know about this is that God is revealing to Job, you can't control these animals. You have no control over the animals. This is a giant animal he's describing here. A giant animal, incidentally, that eats grass. Verse 16 describes its enormous strength. Verse 17 speaks of its tail. It's short, but it's strong. It doesn't bend easily. It's described like a cedar tree. Short and strong, doesn't bend easily. In verse 18, it speaks of his bones, his ribs. They're described as exceptionally strong, like bars of iron. What's interesting also on top of this is in verse 19, it says, he is the first of the ways of God. Only he who made him can bring near his sword. So when he says that, it's speaking obviously of his enormous strength and his enormous size. And when it says he's the first in the ways of God, he's speaking about him being like number one. He's huge, is the point. Verse 19 says, only he who made him can bring near his sword. Though he's strong, he's saying, God is saying, I can easily subdue. I can easily destroy him. I can do this on my own. I could use other animals if I want to. But I can destroy him. Job, can you? When he says in verse 20, surely the mountains yield food for him. All the beasts of the field play there. He's huge. He needs great amounts of food. But he doesn't need a man to take care of it. Why? Because God is saying, I provide food for him, and there's always enough for him to survive. So, when he says about these animals playing and all, part of the point is, as huge as this animal is, other animals aren't necessarily alarmed by it. And anybody who ever watches a nature show will see that. If an elephant is going down a path, you know, there are a lot of animals around it. They're not alarmed by it. That's the point that he's making. They can live in relative peace. Because it's not a threat to them. Why? It's a vegetarian. It isn't going to eat one of them, therefore they're not afraid. Whether it would be the hippo or an elephant, they're not afraid of these animals. Now, when he gets into verses 21 following, he lies under the lotus trees. This fits a description of a hippopotamus. He lies under the lotus trees in a covert of reeds and marsh. The lotus trees cover him with their shade. The willows by the brooks surround him. It's a picture of where he lives, if you will, or hides. It's a description of what hippopotamus will do. This lotus tree is a tree that grows on the banks of the upper Nile. So it's simply describing here that the hippo ordinarily will hide in these coverts. And then it speaks in verse 23, and it says, indeed, the river may rage, yet he's not disturbed. You know, the river can be running with great ferocity, but they're so huge and all, it doesn't disturb him. He's confident, though the Jordan gushed into his mouth, though he takes it in his eyes, or one pierces his nose with a snare. No matter how strong the current is, he's not disturbed. He's not disturbed when the water rushes into his mouth. That doesn't bother him. But what's interesting about this in verse 24, yet you get an interesting thought here, because that's a picture of capturing that animal. And it's like a question, can a trap be set that will capture him? Can his nose be pierced in order that he might be captured and led? Well, he can be captured if a clever hunter captures him, but he can't be taken by violence. So Job, these are basic things. These are things that you know nothing about. So do you really think that you can argue with me? I guess we should close with that thought. We'll pick up obviously next time, but we should close with that thought. David, you can't answer these questions even now. Do you really think you can argue with me? Just put your own name in that question, whatever your name may be. Do you really think you can argue with me? One of the things that I am learning, it's only taken 50 years, One of the things that the Lord is constantly reminding me of is very simple. Let me share with you. He's God, and I'm not. He reminds me of that quite often. I am God, and you're not. When the creature comes to understand that that's all he is or she is, created by God, when the creature understands that they are just clay in the hands of a master potter, and when we begin to understand that the clay doesn't argue with the master potter, the clay is to be shaped by the master potter. When we begin to understand that, our lives will be changed. Many years ago, I was speaking to a guy who came in to visit with me. He had an appointment. This is a long time ago. And as we were talking, he shared with me this. He said, I'm a potter. He says, I throw pots. I said, I smoked pots, but I never threw it. You don't throw it away, you sell it. No, I didn't say that. I just felt like saying that. He says, I'm a potter. I throw pots. I said, really? He said, yeah. He said, and then he said something to me I've never forgotten, and I'll use that illustration as I close. He said, it's easy to throw pots. And he talked about a wheel, a potter's wheel, and two things he taught me I've never forgotten. One, he says, when you're forming a pot, he said, there's water next to you. Some of you may be craftspeople, and you know this. I didn't know this. He said, you'll have some water next to you, a bowl. He says, you put your hand in the bowl to wet your hands, and then you will mold the clay. I was very interested in that, really. He says, the only time that a potter removes his hands from the pot is so that he might moisten it with water. Oh, you mean the times that I've kind of felt like the Lord has abandoned me was not abandonment at all? It was him preparing to do more work in me? And you mean that that water he would dip his hand in is a symbol of the Holy Spirit, that he intends to anoint my life differently and change me and form me? I've never forgotten that. I've thought, so the master potter knows how to form the pot. The second thing, he said, there's something called willful clay. I said, willful clay? Explain that to me. He says, it's clay that has a mind of its own. I said, really? Clay has a mind of its own? How would I know that? He goes, yeah, it does. He says, yeah, clay has a mind of its own. He said, there is clay that you can form, and it's easy to form. He said, you can make something beautiful out of it. You can do anything you want. This clay is easily formed, but there's willful clay. He said, you know what willful clay is used for? Now, he didn't know he was feeding me stuff. He didn't know. He goes, you know what willful clay is good for? I said, what? He said, it's good for ashtrays. When I was in China years ago now, I was in Beijing and went to a restaurant very early in the morning. And went and sat down. But as we walked in, there was a big pot right next to the counter. You walked up to the counter, you asked for a table, they took you. But in front of that counter was a clay pot. It was about 3.5 feet tall and had a wide opening. And I'm sitting, looking at it, and I'm thinking, what is that? Here comes, it's cold, it's very cold, and people were walking into the restaurant to eat, and one by one, they walked up and put their thumb on their nose and blew their noses in that pot. That was the appetizer. As I saw that, Paul's word to Timothy, in a great house, there are many vessels. There are some vessels for honor, and there are vessels for dishonor. Now I know what vessels of dishonor are. What do you want to be? You can be a vessel of honor. God can use you. Why can't he? Or you can choose to be a vessel of dishonor, and the world will use you. Which do you want? So see, when God is speaking to Job and he's saying to Job, listen, you can't answer even the most basic questions. And one of the things I want you to know is you're not God. and I am. You need to trust me. And you need to realize that what I'm doing is making you more like me, even though you didn't understand the process. And you're going to see Job's response after it's all done. Because chastening for the moment is never pleasurable, but it yields the peaceful fruit of joy. Because once God finishes his work in us, we're pleased at what he did. We may not like it when we're going through it, but the results always bring honor to God. Father, we bless you and we thank you. And I know that on many occasions you've asked me questions that I can't answer, still can't. But I do know this, I don't have the answer, but you are the answer. And so I just ask that even as Job is learning to just trust you and realize that all things are in your hands, that we too would learn the same kind of thing. Help us to learn these things. And even as our eyes are closed, our heads are bowed, there may be some right now in this room, we need to get right with the Lord. And if you do and you need to, or perhaps you're watching online and you need prayer. For those of you who are in this room, I can see those who are online. As I pray for these, I'm praying for you too. But does anybody here need prayer? You need to get right with the Lord. If so, raise your hand. Let me pray for you right where you're at. Father, you see these hands. I ask in Jesus' name that you would reach down and touch every person whose hand is raised and that you would have your way. Lord, I pray that you would forgive sins, that you would cleanse unrighteousness, and that, Lord, you would form us into the image of Christ. You are the master potter and make us into vessels of honor. So, Lord, we lift our lives to you and we ask, Father, in Jesus' name, that you would do the work, continue the work, and complete that work, and that you may get all glory for it. We yield to you right now, and we receive from you, and we bless you and thank you. In Jesus' name, thank you, Lord. Lord, I pray that you would just continue to move in all of us. In your name, amen.
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1: With a pressure that we're all vulnerable to, here's Pastor Damian Kyle.
2: Certainly the presence of the most rich and famous and powerful people in the world, when you've got that much power concentrated in one place and they're all going to do the same thing, it makes it even harder to stand against it. If you think that only teenagers are susceptible to peer pressure, you are not paying attention in life. We all are.

0: While it's true that pressure makes diamonds, it's also true that diamonds are rare. It's one reason why they're so valuable and held in such esteem. We too face pressure from the world around us, yet it seems that few will stand and everyone else gives in. We'll hear a case in point today on According to the Scriptures with Pastor Damian Kyle. Glad you've joined us. In Daniel chapter 3, we'll hear three of God's people who courageously stand for the Lord. Here now is Pastor Damian to tell us about it as he begins by reminding us of the great value in this very relevant book.
1: Looking specifically at the first half of the book of Daniel, the first six chapters, each one of the chapters has a very, very practical application to our lives as Christians, to any child of God, and in any age. We know that the book of Daniel is a historical book. We know that it is a prophetic book. It speaks of the past, it speaks of the future, but it speaks very much into our lives. Lessons that are important as we look at Daniel, we look at the lives of Shadrach, Meshach, and Abednego, and the most hostile pagan environment that existed in the world at that time, to be serving God in the very heart of this dark, dark kingdom known as the Babylonian Empire, and yet they navigated it successfully, and they stood in that environment. In chapter 1, we saw that that can happen, but it will require a purpose of heart and a complete dedication to the Lord. Chapter 2, we were reminded of a truth that we can never be reminded of too much, and that is that God is in control of human history, and that we can rest and relax in that. Now we come to chapter 3. Nebuchadnezzar the king made an image of gold whose height was 60 cubits and its width was 6 cubits, and he set it on the plain of Dura in the province of Babylon. And so what he's doing here, as we'll see in a moment, is he has fashioned and erected this great image, and it is in complete defiance of the image and the vision that was given in his dreams, that were the interpretations given to him by Daniel. He makes it of gold. Of course, it isn't solid gold. In the ancient world, you could never make an image like that. There wasn't enough gold in existence in the Babylonian Empire to make an image of solid gold of that kind. It was probably formed in wood and then covered with gold, which would have been an astronomical amount of gold as it was. This was a common kind of building, way of building these images in the ancient world. You might even remember from the law of Moses that the brazen altar, the bronze altar, even though it's called the bronze altar, it wasn't completely made of bronze. It was wood that was then covered by bronze. And so this was a regular kind of construction means. The dimensions are an odd dimension. If you're in any kind of engineering or an architect, you would look at like 90 feet high and only 9 feet wide. It's a very, very gaunt kind of thing that has been put up in front of us. So the actual size of that's described for us here is that is 90 feet high in our measurements, and then 9 feet wide. So comparable to a nine-story building, that's a pretty good image, pretty good sized thing that he's fashioned there and placed there. It's, of course, entirely possible that those were the actual dimensions, but it's also possible that the image itself was placed on some kind of a pedestal, and that between the pedestal and the image we had that kind of height for the image, and then it would make the body much more proportional as a result. These kind of statues in the ancient world were pretty common. The Colossus of the Greek island of Rhodes, you might Google it sometime and just look at it. I mean, just a marvel. It rose to 105 feet in height, one of the seven wonders of the ancient world. Now, of course, Nebuchadnezzar, he had virtually unlimited wealth. He had unlimited power. Nobody could say no to him in any kind of project that he would run to his engineering department. And so he's the only one that could pull it off. It is important to notice that this image was erected on the plain of Dura. And the fact that it was a plain was deliberate. because this large flat area, this thing rising 9 stories high from the midst of the plain, meant that it could be viewed by people from, you know, huge distances. Certainly the crowd that was going to be gathered, that he was going to command that they worship. What Nebuchadnezzar appears to be, and almost certainly is communicating in the creation of this image, all of gold, is, as we remember the interpretation of the dream in chapter 2, where there was this great image that he saw in his dream, and the head was of gold, the chest and arms were of silver, the gold representing the Babylonian Empire, the silver representing the Medo-Persian Empire, and then the waist of this great image in bronze representing the Grecian Empire. And then you have these legs that are made of iron representing the Roman Empire. And then the feet that were made of iron and clay representing a final world ruling empire that will exist in the last days. Daniel told them without any uncertainty at all. He told them the dream is certain and its interpretation is sure. It makes you wonder if God didn't know what Nebuchadnezzar, well, certainly he knew, but it was in anticipation of what God knew, that Nebuchadnezzar was not going to accept the interpretation of the dream, or that the Babylonian Empire would not rule indefinitely in human history. And so the making of this image entirely of gold from head to toe, he's resisting God's revelation to him that one day the Babylonian Empire would be supplanted by the Medo-Persian, which would then be supplanted by another empire and another empire, and then finally a final world ruling empire. So this is what he's fighting against here, and he's rebelling against this revelation of God that not only is his kingdom not going to be supplanted by the Medes and the Persians, but that even God is not going to bring his empire to an end. He's going to the Babylonian Empire, you would have thought that it would go on for hundreds of years. I mean, this the sheer concentration of power and the greatness of the empire. And yet it really lasted only a period of about 70 years at its height. Then what's the sense in creating something like this unless you throw a party around it and invite all of your friends? And so King Nebuchadnezzar, he sent word to gather together all the satraps, the administrators, the governors, the counselors, the treasurers, the judges, the magistrates, and all the officials of the provinces to come up to the dedication of the image which King Nebuchadnezzar had set up. The Babylonian Empire was made up, I think it's like something like 70 states. And so there were officials that were part of the governing structure there in each of those provinces. And so all of these people, anybody that's anybody, has been invited now to come and celebrate this great event. And so you've got all the rich, the famous, the powerful invited to this dedication service. And then the obedience of all of them, keeping that invitation, nobody would turn it down. So there's something good on, great game on the TV tonight, I can't come. You would come, and they did. And so the satraps, the administrators, the governors, the counselors, the treasurers, the judges, the magistrates, and all the officials of the provinces gathered together for the dedication of the image that King Nebuchadnezzar had set up. And they stood before the image that Nebuchadnezzar had set up. And so here they are out on the plain. You can picture it in your own mind. Then as they're all standing there, they don't quite know what's going on entirely. So this herald is going to inform them about what this is all about and how they're to participate in this great event of the dedication of the image. And so the herald cried aloud, "To you it is commanded, O peoples, nations, and languages, that at the time that you hear the sound of the horn, flute, harp, lyre, and the psaltery, in symphony with all kinds of music." So bagpipes would have been in there, for instance, and whatever comes from your kindred and your tongue, and but all kinds of instruments beyond the six that are mentioned here, "you shall fall down at that time upon hearing the music and then worship the gold image that King Nebuchadnezzar has set up." And so you've got these wind instruments, the string instruments that are mentioned, and to bow down now before this great image that Nebuchadnezzar has created was an expression of absolute loyalty to Nebuchadnezzar and to the Babylonian Empire. It isn't unlikely that the image, you say, what was the image? Did it look like an Oscar or what, you know? The image was probably an image of the Babylonian god Marduk, and Marduk was the chief of the Babylonian gods, and the Babylonians worshipped a lot of gods. Babylon was idolatry central in the ancient world, and that's why these people, they may have worshipped supremely some other god other than Marduk or the gods of the Babylonians, but for them it was just a matter of putting gods in their order, and there was really no compromise in worshiping somebody else's god in addition to their god. They believed in lots of different gods, and so, but there are three in the audience that are going to have trouble with that, and so the fact that this assembly is called here now and to fall down and worship this image, it indicates the fact that it was a religious statue, and of any of the gods that would be given that kind of a platform, it would have been Marduk. And of course, this constitutes idolatry from a biblical standpoint, and something that the children of Israel couldn't do, and nor can any child of God in the new covenant. In Exodus chapter 20, we read, God spoke these words saying, and here you have the Ten Commandments. I won't read all of them to you. I am the Lord your God who brought you out of the land of Egypt, out of the house of bondage. You shall have no other gods before me. You shall not make for yourself any carved image or any likeness of anything that is in heaven above or that is in the earth beneath or what is in the water under the earth. You shall not bow down to them or serve them, for I, the Lord your God, am a jealous God. Well, Shadrach, Meshach, and Abednego, who we're going to get introduced to here in a moment, if you never ever went to synagogue, if you never ever got introduced as a Jew to the Jewish religion, you would at least know the Ten Commandments. And they knew a lot more than that from their background in Judah and in Jerusalem. And so they knew this was something they were not going to be able to do without violating one of God's commands. And to violate God's commands intentionally is to compromise. And so this is the fix that they're in. And then just to make sure that everybody's got their head in the game, nothing like a great threat. So in verse 6, and whoever does not fall down and worship shall be cast immediately into the midst of the burning fiery furnace. Now, execution of prisoners in the ancient world, certainly during the Babylonian Empire, wasn't uncommon at all. And in fact, Jeremiah 29 verse 22 speaks of two that were roasted by the king of Babylon, Nebuchadnezzar, where Jeremiah declares, and because of them a curse shall be taken up by all the captivity of Judah who are in Babylon, saying, the Lord make you like Zedekiah and Ahab, who were false prophets during that unfortunate time in their history, whom the king of Babylon roasted in the fire. So, you know, add being tied to a spit and roasted over a fire as just one more way you don't want to die. But this was not just talking metaphorically or with hyperbole. This is something that he would actually do to people. So clearly, Nebuchadnezzar is very serious about this. He's again using the carrot and the stick and inviting everyone, the great privilege of being in that event, but then this great warning. And so he would have viewed any defiance at all as a criminal act. And so at that time, here we have the obedience of the crowd. So at that time, when all the people heard the sound of the horn, flute, harp, and lyre, and in symphony with all kinds of music, all the people's nations and languages, they fell down and they worshiped the gold image which King Nebuchadnezzar set up. And so here you've got Nebuchadnezzar. Everything, there's nothing about this. Nobody, he didn't wake up that morning and say, you know, why don't we get a band out there? Wouldn't that be cool? I mean, when you're going to do a dedication service like this, you have thought of every detail for weeks and months. And you've had plenty of time, because it takes a long time to fashion and put together an image like that. And so he's got this entire scene that is set up, and you just think about it for a moment. You put yourself in the middle of it, how he has purposely developed an entire situation with the intention of putting the absolute maximum pressure upon anyone that is in that crowd to do exactly what he is demanding of them. And so here you have standing before you this gigantic image in gold that would just take your breath away and leave you in awe. I don't know how many of you have ever, maybe in a major city in the United States, but certainly true of Europe, you might walk into a great cathedral and you might be an atheist, but just the environment itself. If you've been to Europe and maybe gone into some of these cathedrals in France or in England or in Germany, and it's interesting to go in as a Christian and maybe just take a seat and watch, and you see the most boisterous people out in the street. I mean, they're just knuckleheads, goofing around, and maybe young guys or whatever. They walk through those doors into that room, and now everybody's whispering and on their best behavior. There's just the power of the architecture itself that makes people realize that this is something that I ought to respect, and the pressure of it. Certainly in all of this, you have the presence of the most rich and famous and powerful people in the world, and so that's, you know, you've got hundreds and thousands of these people, and when you've got that much power concentrated in one place, and they're all going to do the same thing, it makes it even harder to stand against it. And I mention these things simply so we can put ourselves in the shoes of these three and what it required of them not to bow down to the image. I mean, if you think that only teenagers are susceptible to peer pressure, you are not paying attention in life. We all are. Nebuchadnezzar knew it was true. You've got the careful use of music, and music is powerful. You can talk to any symphony director or anyone that heads any orchestra in the world, and they will tell you about the power of music, how they can emotionally impact every single person in that room solely on the basis of the music that is going to be played. It is a powerful, powerful means of good, but also of manipulation. If you've ever watched the old version of the Ben-Hur, and just before the chariot scene and then during the chariot scene, just listen to the soundtrack. It'd be nothing without the soundtrack. I mean, the music really gets you pulled into the whole thing. And this careful use of the music is used here. And then, of course, as we saw here in verse 6, if none of those things work, then Nebuchadnezzar had a motivation that works for everyone, and that is the threat of death for not worshiping the image. There isn't much that he hasn't thought of here in all of this. And so, as we saw, the music sounds, in an instant, everybody falls down as an expression of their worship of the image. And then implied in the passage, as we're going to see, Shadrach, Meshach, and Abednego, the three Jewish friends of Daniel, they refuse to bow down to that image. And they refuse to in any way participate in what is happening. And these are young men, and you put yourself in their shoes, and hundreds and surely thousands of the most powerful people in the world are all on their hands and knees before this image, and the three of them stand on that plain of Dura. How much pressure is on them? And what does it take to stand in an environment like that? It really is an amazing picture for those of you who are artists. I mean, this sea of people and then this giant image, and here's these three figures that remain standing. standing, one of those beautiful pictures of bravery and courage in the whole Bible, and we can see it in our minds. Well, Nebuchadnezzar is informed. Apparently, he didn't see them. There's a vast, vast crowd, so he probably couldn't see everyone. But, you know, when you've got little rats like the ones that he had around him, he didn't need to see everything. And so therefore, at that time, certain Chaldeans came forward and they accused the Jews. Now remember, it talks about the Chaldeans here, that the Chaldeans were a subset of Nebuchadnezzar's wise men. Chaldea was a province within the Babylonian Empire that was known for its wisdom. And so these were men who had been saved from being hacked in little pieces with their family and their house being made a dung heap because Daniel and these three, Shadrach, Meshach, Abednego, had received the interpretation of the dream, or they would have all died. This is a classic case of what have you done for me lately? They, just to be able to live with themselves, ought to have been grateful the rest of their lives to these three, let alone to be running to Nebuchadnezzar to inform on them. And they spoke and they said to King Nebuchadnezzar, O king, live forever. I don't care how egotistical you are. I think that would get tiresome for me after a while, but this was how you had to approach him. You, O king, have made a decree that everyone who hears the sound of the horn, the flute, the harp, the lyre, and psaltery in symphony with all kinds of music shall fall down and worship the gold image. And whoever does not fall down and worship shall be cast into the midst of the burning fiery furnace. And there are certain Jews whom you have set over the affairs of the province of Babylon, Shadrach, Meshach, and Abednego. These men, O king, have not paid due regard to you. I'm going to make it personal. They do not serve your gods or worship the gold image that you have set up. So, the fact that they bring these three Jewish young men up and remind Nebuchadnezzar that he's the one that had promoted them, it lets us know that for sure there's a fair amount of jealousy that is involved in their informing on these people. You remember that when Daniel gave both the dream and the interpretation to Nebuchadnezzar, that Nebuchadnezzar made him his chief representative in the capital of Babylon. And Daniel informed him of the part that the other three had played in this, and they were given positions immediately under Daniel. So they had been given these very, very high positions as young men over much older men who had a lot more seniority and time and title than they did. And there was obvious a lot of bitterness over that. And they're looking for an opportunity to upend them so that they can have the potential to take their positions.
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Jesus gives his disciples, not just those 11 or 12, but all of his disciples, which includes you and me. If we belong to Jesus, that's you and that's me. We're his disciples. So he gives his disciples what we would call his farewell message to us. And he gives us some of our marching orders as well.

0: Welcome to Apply Within, a verse-by-verse study of the Word of God with Pastor Bob Davis of North Country Chapel. We invite you to join with us as we, by the power of God's Holy Spirit, apply His Word within our own hearts as we study line upon line, precept upon precept, verse-by-verse through the Bible. Jesus prepares for His crucifixion as our study of John continues in chapter 13. Here's Pastor Bob.
1: Jesus, God Almighty in human flesh, knew that the Father had given Him all things. And all in the Greek means all. Jesus is in control of everything. True? Right there. Right in the upper room. Not finally when He got to heaven. God has given Him all things. He knows He's going to go to the cross. He knows He will suffer and die. And He says, I'm on the way. It's as good as done. You'll see that as He talks with us from here on out. It's as good as done. Here, I'm going. And Peter's going to try and stop Him. Peter was bossy. He was kind of a leader. But then he gets this idea in his head. I think this is good and that's bad. And then he tries to push it on Jesus or push it on others. And poor Peter, we can all be just like him. He opens his mouth to exchange feet. We've seen him do it. But we're glad, secretly we're glad he did, because we see ourselves and we go, that Peter, what a dope, right? But we learn, hopefully. Hopefully we're learning. So Jesus, God Almighty in human flesh, knew that the Father had given Him all things. He knew He had come from the Father, and He knew He is returning to the Father. That's what we just read. He knows all that. So He is God Almighty in human flesh.

authority in heaven and earth is his to do what he will. All of that. And this is God Almighty in human flesh in the upper room, and the devil's hanging out there too. And Jesus let him. He knew he had come from heaven, and he knew he was returning to the Father. Jesus knew exactly what was coming, and by his simple trust in his Father, he knew how it was all going to turn out. He would die, willingly die. And then I think about me, maybe you think about you, how we balk if someone mentions even going forward a little bit. Let's try this. Forget it. I bet got to pray 3 weeks because I don't know if I want to step out there. What if I fall? What if I fail? What if I look like a dope? You're always failing. You're always falling. You look dopey. Get used to it and start stepping out in faith if you believe it's God. But Jesus, he's not worried at all. He knows how it's going to turn out. So he gets up from the supper table. The God of all creation gets up from the supper table, sets aside his outer garment, and puts a towel around his waist, pours water into a basin, and begins to wash his disciples' feet. I don't know how many he washed before he got to Peter, but Peter is watching him wash feet. Now that is embarrassing Peter. I think it would have embarrassed all of us. But Jesus knows exactly who he is, and he sets aside his garments, and he puts his, a towel around his waist, and he washes their feet, and he dries them off with the towel. God Almighty takes the lowest position in the room. And what do we catch ourselves trying to do? Sort of the opposite. What's going on here is amazing, and the disciples have no idea what's happening. He gets up, sets aside his outer garment, puts on a towel around his waist, pours water on his basin, starts washing disciples' feet, knowing that he is God Almighty in human flesh, knowing that all things belong to him. The Father has given everything into his hands, knowing that he will rule and reign over all things for all eternity. Jesus Christ will rule and reign on a throne forever. Jesus voluntarily takes the lowest position that there could be. The place of a slave, that's who would wash the feet in people's homes. Washing the feet of his disciples, a slave, a servant by choice. You know, in that day, in that part of the world, it was necessary to wash your feet anytime you entered into your own home or someone else's home. Why? Because the temperature is warm. I love warm. But warm does kind of cause you to sweat. But think about it. You come into someone's home. This is their home. So they will always have someone, a slave, the lowest of the low, to come and, clean your feet. Because pretty much you're a little bit sweaty, and so you're walking through dust and even maybe a little bit of mud and dirt roads, and you just kind of get dirty. They wore sandals, and the roads were dusty, dirty, and if it rained, then muddy, etc. You don't want to drag that into somebody's home, so they would usually wash feet. Jesus took the lowest position of everybody in the room. What were the disciples doing right there in the upper room when Jesus did that? Can you recall? Luke chapter 22, verse 24. And there was also a strife among them sitting at the table there at the supper. They were arguing which of them should be accounted the greatest in heaven. Jesus helps. While they're arguing, who's probably the most important, which is what we do. We just do it. We're a little more spiritual than those guys. So we do it in a lot more subtle ways. Well, I probably understand this a little better than you, and I probably have a better grip. That's us. We're going to probably be a little higher in heaven. Well, duh, of course. You've been saved 5 years, and so-and-so in the back has been saved 75. So, duh, who's greater? That's what they're arguing. So Jesus gives all of us a twofold lesson. Well, twofold, I say this. First, he's teaching us to humble ourselves
and not think so highly of ourselves. And of course, you'll see scriptures, humble yourself in the sight of the Lord, and he will lift you up. And in due time, he will lift you up. Humble yourselves in the sight of the Lord. So get down. In other words, fight your way to the bottom.

is greater, he shows you who's really great. If you want to be great in God's kingdom, learn to serve everybody else. Well, the second, it's a twofold lesson. First, teaching us to humble ourselves and serve. Second, the importance of the Word of God. I try to keep the importance in everything we do on the Word of God. I don't like to break you up in little groups, you know, those that are 12, those that, hate boys, and those that, right? I just like to teach everybody verse by verse. We don't try to break people up, chop them up. A lot of churches do that. I want if I teach, I want everybody to sit through verse by verse. It doesn't matter your age, your gender. It doesn't matter. The Word of God. Jesus is trying to teach us the importance, teach them and me and you, the importance of the Word of God. I'll show you what I mean. He starts to wash feet. And he's washing feet. And I know he washed all 12. Every one of them. So he had to wash Judas's feet too. Judas is still there, right? So he washed everybody's feet. But it took him a while to get to Peter. I don't know how many before Peter, but certainly I know this. Peter is looking and thinking to himself, he should not be doing this. He is our Lord. He shouldn't be doing this. I'm not going to do it because... But he shouldn't, right? And Peter would never have dreamed of gotten up and doing that. But Jesus did. God did. He's teaching us. And so Peter's watching him, and each time, and I think it's embarrassing, Peter. I think he's ashamed because you feel bad that Jesus is doing that. Someone else should probably do that job. This is our Lord. He's God Almighty. I've seen him do miracles. He shouldn't stoop to wash feet. And Peter is just not liking it. So I don't know how many he got to, but look at verse 6. Then he came to Peter, Simon Peter. And Peter, he just determined already what he was going to say. Peter said to him, Lord, dost thou, here's how you do, read it. Dost thou wash my feet? That's the emphasis on those two words. You are washing my feet? And Jesus answered and said, what I do, you don't know now, but you will know after this. And Peter said to him, and this is Peter, we all have spoken like Peter. Peter said, you will never wash my feet. You're God, you're my Lord, but it ain't happening, dude. Don't touch me. So you just told him he's Lord, but then showed him you're Lord. I'm in charge here. You ain't washing my feet. Think it through, Christian. Think it through. That's just like us. You shall never wash my feet. Jesus answered him and said, if I do not wash you, you have no part with me. Simon Peter saith unto him, Lord, then not only my feet, but also my head and my hands. In other words, dump that thing on me. Just give me a shower. And Jesus said to him, he that is washed needs not except to wash his feet, but he's clean every bit. And you are clean, but not all. For he knew who should betray him. Therefore, he said, you are not all clean. He just told Peter, you're clean, but everybody in the room isn't. Judas knows who he's talking about. Jesus knows who he's talking about. Satan knows who he's talking about. But the other guys, the 11 guys, they're in the dark. They're clueless. I don't know what he's trying to say. Put it all together. When Jesus got to Simon Peter, Peter's been watching him do this, and he's saying, I'm not going to let him do this. This is wrong. He's our Lord. He shouldn't stoop down. This is beneath him. I'm not going to let this happen. Because who's really in charge? Peter, right? Jesus is going to say in a little while, the Son of Man will be crucified. And what does Peter say? No, you're not. Not going to happen. Peter, tonight you're going to deny me 3 times. No, I won't. No, I won't. Just stop saying it because I won't. Peter is just like all the rest of us. We just are a little more polite with our language, but we're pretty sure we've been Christians long enough that we're pretty sure we got this. That's why we fail. That's why Peter failed. Peter stops Jesus
and he refused.

uses. Dost thou, or in American, do you intend to wash my feet? And Jesus calmly, the language is just pretty calm here, said, Peter, you don't understand what I'm doing now, but you will. Let me say it another way. Trust me, Peter. Just trust me. You're not going to do this. Don't touch my feet. Peter, you don't understand. I'm teaching you something here. You'll understand. Let me say it another way. Peter, I'm doing something that you can't grasp right now. You can't understand it. See, if it was simply a matter of just washing your feet in literal water, Peter's saying, you ain't doing that to me. You're not washing my feet in this water. Jesus says, no, Peter, this is not about your feet. It's not about your feet. You don't understand this is something spiritual that's going on, and Peter doesn't get it. So, no, Peter, that's not the picture here. See, you don't understand yet, listen closely, yet, but you will. And Peter fights back. He's done that a few times with Jesus. Not so, Lord, no. Peter fights back. And that's what Peter pretty regularly does. Because he's pretty sure, I've been with you for a while. I think I got this thing down. Pretty sure I understand. Been reading my Bible. Got this. This is what you do, Jesus. Peter fights back, as Peter always does. And I got my nose. And like a lot of us do. Lord, you will never wash my feet. That puts an end to everything, doesn't it? Those are my feet. Maybe your water, but it's my feet and you ain't touching them with it. In other words, you will never wash my feet. I won't allow you to do this. I have more pride than you do. I won't let this happen to you. You're not washing my feet. And can you hear it in his language? Because he said it before. It's the idea is, okay, I saw you wash feet. So, in other words, you're not going to wash my feet. Oh, others might let you wash theirs, but you are not washing mine. You're not the servant. You're the master. So you're not washing my feet. And Jesus says something, and you got to go and look in the Greek to make sure you see it, because it's just written in our language in English. Jesus says to Peter, if I don't wash you, if I don't, Peter, you have no part with me. Now, let me tell you what he didn't say. If I don't wash you, the way he said it is you have no part with me. But he didn't say this. If I don't wash you, you have no part of me. He didn't say that. Get it? That's a big difference. That's the spiritual lesson. That's different. He didn't say, you have no part of me. He says, if I don't wash you, you have no part with me. Of me means belonging to me. With me means fellowship with me. The two different terms. He's referring to not Peter belonging to him. Peter, he says to Peter, you are clean. In other words, you belong to me. But he's referring to constant fellowship. Christian, this is for you and me and Peter and James and John and all the people he's washing the feet. Peter is saved by grace through faith. That's how you're saved. That's how I'm saved. He is washed in the blood of the Lamb. Jesus will go to the cross soon. It's as good as done. Jesus counts it as done. But he needs continual cleansing as he walks through this life. And he will learn this very night. Jesus said, you don't understand it now, but you will soon. You will soon. Meaning, Peter is going to deny Jesus three times tonight, later tonight, through the night. And he will be washed clean. His feet will get washed. He's born again, but he broke fellowship with Jesus. Get it?
just like we all do.

on a daily basis. He's saved by grace through faith. He's washed in the blood of the Lamb. But he needs this cleansing as he walks. Your feet get dusty. Spiritual feet get dusty in this world. So do mine. He will learn this very night. He will deny Jesus, knowing what he's learned now. And he will need washing because of that denial, won't he? Did he lose his salvation? Did it go away? No, he's still just as saved. As Christians, and Jesus has just showed us right there, as Christians, we walk through this world. Even though we're washed in the blood of Jesus Christ, our, spiritually speaking, our feet get dirty from the dust of this world. Listening to some of the things people are talking about in the line at the grocery store, and the language that's being used kind of gets you all dusty and covered with yuck. Looking at the unholy things, unless, of course, you do drive down the highway with your eyes closed. That's another way. You don't have to see all this garbage that they're putting up there. Look at all the things. Working with ungodly men and women as they try to connive and cheat and out this and that and the other. And you sometimes get caught right in the big middle of it. It so much of it's unavoidable. You just walked right into it, minding your own business, thinking you were supposed to stop and get a loaf of bread. We need to be constantly cleansed. It's a spiritual cleansing, not a physical. It's got nothing to do with Peter's feet. Peter's response, even though he's still not sure, but when Jesus said, "You can't have fellowship with me if I don't wash your feet," what did Peter say? "Not only my feet, Lord, dump it on my hands and my head. Just pour the thing up. Give me a shower. Because I want to be with you." And I think Jesus smiled, and because he said this, "The one that is completely clean, the one that is forgiven, washed in the blood of the Lamb," in other words, "only needs his or her spiritual feet washed." And Jesus says, "Not all of you are clean. You're clean, Peter. You guys are clean, but not all of you. There's one that is not born again. It's Judas." Jesus knew that Judas did not believe and refused to believe. He had a choice and he said no. And the question is asked when we go through this each time, the question is asked, how exactly does this washing take place? In the upper room, it was a picture of something spiritually, and Jesus is actually washing their feet to teach them a spiritual lesson. Well, if you have no part with me, in other words, you belong to me, but you're out of fellowship. You're dirty. So people say, well, how exactly does this washing or this cleansing take place? Well, everybody think it through. You've heard it before. This cleansing takes place by the washing of the water of the Word, the Bible. We need to stay in it. That's how important this Bible is. You get out of this Bible and you sort of you're still just as born again as you can be, but you catch yourself really drifting from the Lord. The things of the Lord aren't quite as important, and you're not really, you never noticed it. I think every one of you has, if you'd admit it. Sure. It's easy to get out of the Bible. You get busy. You got to work early. You got to stay late. It's soon. You haven't read your Bible in a few days. And it's not a magic talisman. It's not that you're going to be more holy. What it is you're still just as saved, but yet your feet are dirty spiritually, and you need to be rinsed off a little bit. The washing of the water of the Word, Ephesians. As we read and study God's Word, as we hear it taught or preached, as we discuss it with each other at breakfast or sitting around in the coffee shop or wherever we discuss it, we find that it cleanses us, that the Word of God just cleanses us. As we go before the Lord, you start reading your Bible and something speaks to your heart and you just bow down and say, "Lord," right? And so there's this refreshing, there's this cleansing, right? Jesus' lesson

0: to us the night that he was betrayed. It's not just to those men, it's to every one of us. We're saved by grace through faith alone in Jesus Christ alone. That intimate fellowship with Jesus, we keep that up on a daily basis. We pray, we confess our hearts, we spend some time in the Word, not because it'll make your day the best day ever, but because just the washing, it rinses over you, and it just starts your heart off in the right direction as you go. Notice that? The continual cleansing action of the Word of God. We go verse by verse because you've probably noticed it makes sense when you go verse by verse through it. It just plain, people, I'm learning more than I ever have. You know why? You're going verse by verse through it.
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1: If you're out there searching, God wants you to find him. Keep it tuned right here where the lost are found.

0: Having a personal relationship with Jesus is much more than reading about him in the Bible. It's about walking with him day by day and being sold out to him, as we hear from our teacher, Mike McIntosh.
1: So don't be indifferent to God. Jesus said, if you're lukewarm, I will spit you out of my mouth. Be either hot or cold, but don't be lukewarm. Either stand up for God or walk away from God. But being in the middle, one side into the church or your friends, and one side of you out looking for the next high or fun experience, it doesn't work with those that are in heaven.

0: thank you for joining us for today's edition of Chapter and Verse Radio, where we'll forge ahead in our series in the New Testament and the Book of Acts. Today, we're going to hear part two of our lesson, The Will of the Lord Be Done. In 1 John, we read in chapter 3, verses 21 through 22, Beloved, if our heart condemn us not, then have we confidence toward God? And whatsoever we ask, we receive of him, because we keep his commandments and do those things that are pleasing in his sight. True confidence in our lives comes from total dependence on God's strength, not our own. It comes by praying for God's will and not reaping from our own abilities. Now let's join pastor and teacher Mike McIntosh as we survey God's word, chapter and verse.
1: So Paul went to this beautiful city of Tyre. It's in Lebanon, of course. And for there, the ship was unloaded. And finding, would you underline this in your Bible? And finding disciples, we stayed there for 7 days, one whole week. They told Paul through the Spirit not to go to Jerusalem. And when we had come to the end of those days, that 7 days, we departed and went on our way. And they all accompanied us with wives and children until we were out of the city. And we knelt on the shore and we prayed. He found some disciples, verse 4, and finding disciples, he'll hold your place and back up to the Gospel of Luke, just a few pages to your left. Go to the 18th chapter of Luke's Gospel, and let me read this to you at verse 1. And then Jesus spoke a parable to them that men always ought to pray and not lose heart. That's a good, simple message. Don't lose heart. Always pray. And prayer, when it starts happening from us, we can sometimes see a bigger picture because we realize from our own heart, our lips are petitioning God or praising God or asking God and asking for his direction. And then when we wait, we gain a peace because we know it's like a letter that you put a stamp on and you put it in the post office to go. You know that within 4 or 5 days, that person's going to get that letter. So they aren't going to respond to you until another 6 days, and then it'll be 4 or 5 days in the post office back. So I always have to think in those terms at times because when I pray, I want God to answer it right now. But prayers that maybe you and I prayed 5 years ago are being answered now. I can know that all of us that were one unique group of men, and many of them had never known the Lord, and I discipled them, and we sent them out throughout the county and the country, that we used to pray together, and we prayed, I have found out, for you. And we voice in this morning all over the county, men are praying for San Diego. And they have a heartbeat for our community. And you see, it didn't get answered in 1 year. It's taken a long, long time. And finding disciples, you have to first have evangelism. And then you can disciple those people. And then you can send them out and do the same thing. So I just would like to encourage you that he says, do not lose heart. Pray always. Always pray. Saying this, here were his words. There was a certain city who had a judge who did not fear God, nor did he regard man. Now here was a widow in that city, and she came to the judge and she said, get justice for me from my adversary. But the judge would not for a while respond. But afterwards he said within himself, though I do not fear God, nor do I regard man, yet because of this widow, she kept coming back, persistence, coming back, coming back. The judge said, she's bugging me. But from the Lord's view, it's persistence. Keep knocking, keep asking, keep seeking, because that's what those words mean. It's a continual knock and the door will be open. It's a continual seeking and you shall find. It's a continual asking, and you shall receive. So the judge sat there, and he thought about himself, and he said, I don't fear God. I don't fear man. And This woman, though, she keeps coming back to me. Yet because that widow troubles me, it troubled him, I will avenge her, lest by her continually coming she wearies me. So a little broken widow gets this strong, proud heart of an indifferent human being. And the Lord said, here with

the unjust judge said. And shall God not avenge his own elect, who cry out day and night to him, though he bears long with them? So God hears your prayers and your dreams and

And secondly, he says, don't lose heart. When you're praying, it's hard to lose heart, especially when you say, and I've done this many times, I don't know if I can go on any longer. Oh, and then the phone rings and somebody needs help, and he just allowed me to go on a little longer. He just knows how to work us in a good way. Pray always and don't lose heart. So if a judge can reason to himself that has really an indifference towards other people, the persistence of that widow coming all the time and say, avenge me, I have no husband. I have no big son or son-in-law that will go to bat for me. So finally the judge, his reasoning is, I don't want to be troubled by her anymore. Where the judge should have been, justice is the cause, and I will bring justice in this situation. So when you become indifferent to God, you obviously will become indifferent to human beings, because we are his creation in his likeness and image. And if you fall in love with God, the first thing that you'll notice is how you look at other people and what your filter is of how you look at them. Very important. There wasn't a statue on Mars Hill. There wasn't an altar or an icon that all those famous Greek philosophers were there every day just arguing over philosophies. And as we learned a few weeks ago, that Paul saw an altar that was built, it said, to the unknown God, and that was his open door. I'd like to talk to all of you. Come here, come around. One guy said in the crowd, well, let's go listen to this babbler and see what he has to say. And they were indifferent to God. It was easy for him to bow down to an altar. And yet Paul told them about this magnificent creator that was their father. And he loves him so much. And this world draws us away from him. But by his spirit being sent, we know that each one of you are special. This was amazing. They said, well, listen, we should come back tomorrow and hear more about this. So don't be indifferent to God. Jesus said, if you're lukewarm, I will spit you out of my mouth. Be either hot or cold, but don't be lukewarm. Either stand up for God or walk away from God. But being in the middle, one side into the church or your friends, and one side of you out looking for the next high or fun experience, it doesn't work with those that are in heaven. Don't be indifferent to God, because that's why you've probably gone through a lot of relationships. It's at the root of it. You don't know it. It's indifference. But the Bible says that if we humble ourselves and think more highly of ourselves, it's not going to work. But if we humble ourselves and look at every person around us that they're better than us, it's going to work. It's hard on the ego. It's hard on the flesh. But boy, spiritually, and that's what we're interested in, because that's forever. It is a wonderful thing to do. So he says to them, this judge, that indifference, the continual coming, she wearies, lest she weary me. And then finally the Lord said, hear what this unjust judge said. Shall God not avenge his own elect, you, who cry out day and night to him, though he bears long with them? He helps us. I tell you, now this is an important scripture, and I'd like you to circle it in the person's Bible on your left side. Just reach over and say, here, I want to circle. I want you, this is one you want to keep hold of. I tell you, now this is Jesus who we follow. I tell you that he will avenge them speedily. He'll come to your rescue. Nevertheless, when the Son of Man comes, will he really find faith on the earth? What a commentary that is. The possibility that when he comes, the churches have no faith because they're not in the Word. Will I find faith when I come? So that warns us of the lukewarmness among Christianity. That warns us that there are groups of people that claim to be Christian people, but yet Jesus said, if you're truly my disciple, he didn't need to even have that in his dialogue, but he did. If you truly, so he's saying it from a position like a professor in a classroom, that he knows everybody didn't study for the test because of the grades that he gave to everybody. So Jesus is saying, if you truly are my disciple, opening the thought in your mind that, well, some may think they're the disciple,

But if you're truly, am I really a disciple, a disciplined one? If you're truly my disciple, continue in my word. So that is an indicator of the end times. The Bible says faith comes by hearing, and hearing by the word of God. John 1 tells us that the word became flesh and dwelt among men. And so we now know that to have a relationship with God, the Holy Spirit, and Jesus the Son, we have to make a commitment. We need to say, we're going to be a disciple, a disciplined one. And so we need faith. That means we need to read more of the scripture. What does God have to say? What happened in these poor times and rough times in the Old Testament? What happened in these peaks during King David's reign? And he allows us to look at people. And if you're indifferent to people, you don't care to read stories about people because your name's not in there. And people like to see themselves in the mirror. Will the Son of Man really, truly, he said, if you're my disciple, will he really find faith on the earth? Or is it a show? Or is it an easy Christianity that you do nothing except raise your hand or come forward at an altar call or something like that? But to be a disciple, you're walking with him. You're walking with him. And your timepiece and his timepiece may not be in the same time zone. And what you want and what he wants could be two different things. But as a servant, you humble yourself in the sight of the Lord, and he will lift you up in due time. In due time. So be patient with yourselves and be patient with God. Will he really find faith on the earth? Which means faith grows by the scripture. Will people really be reading and studying their Bibles so they can grow spiritually? Be sure, if you'll back up now, way back to the book of Numbers. It's way back before Deuteronomy. Genesis, Exodus, Leviticus, Numbers, Deuteronomy. Now, once you go to the 32nd chapter, very close to the end, the 32nd chapter, please. Let's look at verse 20. Moses said to them, if you do this thing, if you arm yourselves before the Lord for the war, arm yourselves. Ephesians 6, starting in verse 18, it tells the Christian what their armor is. If you will arm yourself, there's a war going on spiritually day and night. There are no boundaries to this war. It's the entire planet. It's a great war of deception. But if you will arm yourselves before the Lord for the war, and all of your armed men cross over the Jordan before the Lord until he has driven out his enemies from before them, and the land is subdued before the Lord, that afterwards you may return and be blameless before the Lord and before Israel. And into this land, and this land shall be your possession before the Lord. Whatever it is, it's through the Lord and before the Lord, isn't it? Now look at this. But if you don't do as instructed, or some of your Bibles say if you do not do so in this manner, then take note, okay? Take note. Get your pen out right now. If you don't prepare yourself, take note, you have sinned against the Lord by not protecting yourself, armor. And be sure your sin will find you out. Let me say that again, please. Why don't you read that out loud with me? And be sure your sin will find you out. So whatever we're covering up, it's going to be exposed. Whatever the sin is that we try to hide, everyone's going to know about it. That's the wonderful thing about confession, that we can confess our sins and our trespasses quietly. We don't need a booth with a priest on the other side. We don't need to do penance for whatever it was. We need to humble ourselves in the sight of the Lord God. Repent of our sins. Don't go back to that place anymore. Turn around and go the right way. Well, God is faithful and just.

to forgive us of our sin and to cleanse us from all unrighteousness, 1 John chapter 4. So your sin will find you out. That verse, you think of that, and you think of, will the Lord find faith when he comes back? And some people are living a facade, a lie, and they have so much covered up that in their life he just may not find any faith. And when we had finished our voyage from Tyre, we came to, okay, I never get this right, Ptolemais. Hey, that sounded Greek, didn't it? Greeted the brethren, and he stayed with them for one day. On the next day, we who were Paul's companions departed and came to Caesarea and entered the house of Philip the evangelist, who was one of the seven, and he stayed with him. Now, this man had four virgin daughters who prophesied. Now, I'd like to just take a moment here about this evangelist, Philip, and his home. How that Paul, when he went somewhere, stayed with people. And their house was blessed for it. We have Chinese students here from China right now. And last Sunday, I don't know if you heard this service, but the lady from China that is escorting these teenagers is staying at one of your homes. And just the witness of God's love in a Christian home to somebody that's been raised possibly with never knowing God, because communist government is an atheistic government. A denouncing of God is important to their leadership. Where, on the other hand, you may have your guard up that this is a Christian high school. They aren't dumb people. They have thoroughly checked us out. And they feel it's a safe environment for Chinese students to come. And I'm looking for the day that they will come to our university and that we will have an impact inside of China by being a group of people that have houses that are open to the people of God. That's a great gift if you have that gift, the gift of hospitality. It's a great gift, and it is listed as a spiritual gift. So they finished, they went to the evangelist's house, and this man had four virgin daughters who prophesied. Now, how he knew they were virgin daughters, I have no clue, unless he went up to him as a doctor and said, I'd like to ask you. But this evangelist, what he's saying, his house is in order, his daughters love the Lord, and they had the gift of prophecy. As we stayed many days, a certain prophet named Agabus, he came down from Judea. When he had come to us, he took Paul's belt and bound his own hands. He tied his hands up with that sash, with that belt. And then he tied up his feet and said, thus says the Holy Spirit, so shall the Jews at Jerusalem bind the man who owns this belt and deliver him into the hands of the Gentiles. Now, when we heard these things, notice the we. He's speaking from his own position, Luke, who wrote this, and from the disciples that he knows, and they're all standing around listening to this. When we heard these things, both we and those from that place pleaded with him, Paul, not to go to Jerusalem. And Paul answered, what do you mean by crying and weeping? And look at this, and breaking my heart. Happy Valentine's Day, basically, huh? You're breaking my heart. My goodness, I have met professors at seminaries who aren't that sensitive. Their heart would break. And then I've met wonderful professors that are very tender-hearted and they understand. Why are you breaking my heart? For I am ready not only to be bound, tied up, but also to die in Jerusalem for the name of the Lord Jesus. So when he would not be persuaded, we cease saying, the will of the Lord be done. Let's say that out loud together. The will of the Lord be done. Amen. That's what it is. So be it. Amen. May the will of the Lord be done. You're saying it's up to the Lord at this point. Nothing we can do about it. The will of the Lord be done. How wonderful it is to know the will of the Lord be done. Let God have that.

0: in your vocabulary. I want God's will to be done. Jesus said that, not my will, but your will be done. So circle it, put stars by it, and use that for the rest of your life, that you want to be a person that says amen. And after those days, we packed and went up to Jerusalem. Also, some of the disciples from Caesarea, which is a beautiful area on the beach, great beaches in Caesarea. The Roman aqueduct comes from the north all the way down to Caesarea, with a little fraction of a fraction every few thousand yards or so. And then the water, it was amazing how it could travel and take care of all those people. We packed and we went to Jerusalem, and some of the disciples from Caesarea went with us and brought with them a certain Manson of Cyprus, an early disciple, one of the very first Christians, with whom we were to lodge. And when we had come to Jerusalem, the brethren received us gladly. But on the following day, Paul went in with us to James, and all the elders were present. Now, this is James, the half-brother of Jesus. He was a son of Joseph and Mary. When he had greeted them, he told in detail those things which God had done among the Gentiles through his ministry. He wasn't boasting, but if he is boasting, he is boasting in the Lord, in great detail, telling of the miracles of preaching the good news.
1: 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Just as it was in the early days of the church, persecution for our faith exists today. 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